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IHC's Mobile Medical Unit will be in Paula at the Admin Center the third Thursday of each month from 9 a.m. to 1 p.m. for checkups, wellness screenings, hospital follow-up, and acute issues. 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And Friday, July 31st, Mama Say, tribute to Michael Jackson. The Paula Community Calendar can be heard three times daily, 7:25 in the morning, 12:25, and 5:25 in the afternoon. If you have any items for the calendar, email the details to 91.3 at paulatribe.com, and be sure we get that at least a week before the event.

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2: Oh, if you'll excuse me for a minute, I gotta call my doctor to see if my tests are ready. It's nothing serious, you see, just my monthly exam. I want to make sure everything's okay. Hi, Doc. Hi, Doc. Listen, I did my tests. Did my tests come back? Okay, great. Hey. All right, I will. Okay. All right, bye. Right. Oh, what a great doctor. Of course, he hasn't really been the same since he worked for Masters and Johnson.

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It comes from that old Procol Harum album, Little Willie Hug His Sister. You remember that? It's called A Whiter Shade of Pale.

0: nice being with you, you know?
1: Why, you're just saying that.
0: Yeah, I know, but I mean it. I mean, you sitting here, the music just getting ready to go, the glow of the fire, you know what I mean?
1: Glow of the fire? There's no fire.
0: You don't think so?
1: No.
0: Then just look into my eyes.
1: Wow.
0: I thought you'd like that now.
1: Oh.
0: How about a little bit of this, a little closeness, and a whole lot of the old Wolfman.
1: Sounds good.
0: I know, I know.
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0: don't do it, man. Please, get back on.
1: No. It's my show, and I'm going to do it.
0: Okay, I really don't think you should, but...
1: I'm going to do it.
0: All right. Have it your way. Go ahead. Oh, God. Are you happy now?
1: Yeah. I think it works. Just rehearsing a new segment. Put a show here, and if you liked it, let us know. Isn't that funny? One of the things you do...

0: along. That's the Marshall Tucker Band. And just groove with me, baby.
1: Wolfman Jack.
0: Oh, my, just having a colossal time. But listen, let me warn you, it does have its after effects. You know, you see, after you've totally saturated yourself with the old Wolfman, you may go through some withdrawal. Now, if that happens, you do the following. Rub your thighs gently with a solution of rum and peanut butter and sing, Dewberry Was a Lady. Now, you do that with a comb and a tissue paper. Now, within a week, you're going to be all right. Just in time for the next show.
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0: 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Here come Elvis. Hey, baby.

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3: 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Whoa.

0: I walked into a studio to play you a record, and there was a moose playing a violin. 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Don Drysdale came in. 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
1: Your love is fading. 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

0: show. 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
1: Wolf Man Jack.
0: Here's the Wolf Man talking to you. Take your radio, hold it clear over your head. Are you doing that right now, dear? Yes, you are. Okay, now lower it slowly to the floor till the Wolf Man has gone all the way down. All the way down. And dirty. The Cascades, Rhythm of the Rain.

0: telephone in my mind. Hello, who's this on the Wolfman telephone?
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4: Now here's Wolfman Jack for lard-ass jeans.
0: Let me see here in the dictionary. It says lard. From the Latin, lard vitius, hefty and juicy, and a lot to it. let me see. From the German, Achtung, to squat or sit quickly. Wow, that means when I put on my lard-ass jeans, I'm sitting on a big fat nothing.
4: Lard-ass jeans, it's all behind you now.

0: quick letter here. Here's one right here. It says, Wolfman, do you know the famous Biddles of Pennsylvania? This kid's really off. I mean, the Biddles were from England, you know what I mean? It's a city called Liverpool, actually. Everybody knows that. Except this kid, of course, right? What are they teaching in school these days, anyway, you know? Sorry I went into the mailbag, folks. Best now to get back to music before I totally embarrass this poor kid, you know what I mean? Wolfman
1: Jack! This consupla with witchy wish tool supla with palau.
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0: know, working in music all these years, I've had the opportunity to learn a lot about the art, you know. And, of course, I've dabbled with a whole lot of playing instruments and everything. And I play a little bit of all kinds of instruments, you know, just a little. And I got a home studio, you know, where I put together these little songs and everything. Well, I like to play a tape for you that I made. And I made it, it's me actually on all the instruments, just kind of fooling around, okay? We put in the tape and go ahead and roll it, Lon. Go ahead.
1: I'm winding it right now. Well, I got to get it back. I've been listening to it.
0: Oh, it's great, isn't it?
1: It's
0: huh?
1: Wonderful.
0: It's really something.
1: You did all the instruments.
0: We're going to play this for you now. Go ahead. Can you get it for me now?
1: I'm still rewinding. How about after this tune? Can we do it then?
0: Oh, you want to do it after
1: the tune?
0: After
1: the tune, yeah. That's great.
0: I really wanted to hear it now, you know.
1: Well, it's still rewinding.
0: I mean, we're supposed to get it right on there for you, you know. Well, all right, we'll do it right after this tune. It's me playing a whole lot of little, you know. Well, we'll do it right after the tune. Here's the Ripcords.
1: We're
0: not going to play the Ripcords either. I wanted to play it on the show, man.
1: After this tune.
0: Oh, after this tune too, huh?
1: Hey, it's rewound. We can play it now.
0: Oh, let's do that. This is me again.
2: In your home studio.
0: In my home studio. You know, if I put my mind to it, I could really come up with something impressive. Anyway, thanks for letting me indulge there. After all, it's my show, you know. No, it's true, it's true. They do call me Moth. That's probably because I've been in and out of so many closets in my life.

0: You love the Wolf Man? I thought you did. Does the Wolf Man love you? Oh, you know it. Do you love good music? I thought you might. Does your Wolf Man have some plans to play some good music?
1: Wolfman Jack.
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0: You got the Wolfman Jack radio show, or as it's known in the wheat fields of America, fine fertilizer.
5: Well.

You know, last Saturday, Wilf Woman wanted me to hurry into the shower because we was horseback riding. Sure like to know how Wilf Woman got them horses into that shower. I mean, really blew me away.

0: Chester. Another marvelous time to fall in love. Yes, it is.
1: And the wolf just keeps on coming.
0: Hello.
2: Hello?
0: Who is this?
2: Glenda. Boo Boo. They call me Boo Boo, though.
0: I love you, Boo Boo. I love you, Boo Boo. Boo Boo.
2: Well, I'm already going around.
0: I really dig on you, baby. You understand?
2: Yeah.
0: I want to nibble on your little ear. Oh, my God. You're really delicious. You know that, Boo-Boo?
2: No, not really.
0: Huh? Yes, you are, Boo-Boo. You're really out of sight.
2: How do you know?
0: What's so funny now?
2: What?
0: I just want to nibble on your little ear, Boo-Boo.
2: You don't even know me.
0: I don't have to know you to want to nibble on your ear.
2: My boyfriend does that already.
0: He does?
2: Yeah, he nibbles on it all the time.
0: What else does he do?
2: Well, we just mess around.
0: Just mess around?
2: Yeah.
0: I just want to nibble on your little ear, baby. I want to nibble on your little ear. Goodness
2: gracious. Well, that's sweet anyway.
0: Huh?
2: That's sweet anyway.
0: You really turned me on, Boo Boo, you know that?
2: Well, thank you. You're pretty cool yourself.
0: Well, you don't have to get too excited, baby. My name is Boo Boo, man. She's got the little Boo Boo. Oh, my, she got the little Boo Boo. Got the little Boo Boo. And the wolf man let his charm flow amongst the people of his land. It flowed, and it flowed, and no one knew where it goed. And then the people felt his charm touch them, and it felt warm and secure like a kiss from Donna Reed. And the wolf man knew there and then that he had found his bag. Only he would crawl into it. Chapter and verse from Wolfman Jack, Big Book of Verse, chapter 53, book 6. There you are, ladies and gentlemen. Been a pleasure being with you. We got to say bye, though. Say bye, Lonnie.
3: Bye.
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0: The San Diego County Registrar of Voters reminds you to vote early. 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

Blues Traveler, and off their 2021 album, Traveler's Blues, that was their take on Roadhouse Blues. And Cage the Elephant gave us their biggest hit, Ain't No Rest for the Wicked. Their original name was Perfect Confusion, however, that all changed in 2006. Following a show, a mentally ill man approached lead singer Matt Schultz. That man gave him a bear hug and began whispering the phrase, "You have to cage the elephant. You have to cage the elephant." The encounter had a big impact on Schultz because he immediately renamed the band. You're listening to Reelin' in the Years. It's Ryan. Thanks for joining me. If you're just tuning in, the featured five theme is playing favorites. Songs with the word favorite in the title. Here's song number one. It's a song that's become synonymous with Christmas. However, it's not a Christmas song. In fact, it was written as a show tune for the 1959 musical, The Sound of Music. The purpose of the song is to express gratitude even during difficult times. This cover of the song is from the 1965 album, Merry Christmas, by The Supremes. Here's my favorite things.

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0: Reeling in the years, and from 2008, that was Fleet Foxes with Mykonos. And Paul Simon got us going with Late in the Evening. That one from his 1980 release, One Trick Pony. It's Ryan. Thanks for listening. Here's Sir Paul McCartney talking about the Beatles song, A Day in the Life.
1: Day in the Life was a song that John had started. He kind of had the first verse. And this often happened. One of us would have a little bit of an idea, and instead of sitting down and sweating it, we'd just bring it to the other one and kind of finish it together, because you could ping-pong. And so you say you had the first verse. I read the news today, oh boy. And we sat in my music room in London and just started playing around with it, got a second verse. And then we got to what was going to lead into the middle. And we kind of looked at each other and kind of knew we were being a little bit kind of edgy. And we sort of said, I'd love to turn you on. So we kind of knew, like, this would have an effect. It worked. And then we put another section I had, woke up, fell out of bed, tried to comb across my head. So I had that section, so we put that in, and then finished the song up. And then did a big sort of epic recording of it with a big full orchestra and everything, you know. And then did that crescendo thing in the middle of it with the orchestra, which was an idea I'd had, because I'd been talking to people and reading about sort of avant-garde music, kind of atonal stuff, crazy ideas. And I came up with this idea. I said to the orchestra, you should start, all of you, which they're all looking at me puzzled. We've got a real symphony orchestra in London who are used to playing, you know, Beethoven. And here's me, so this crazy guy out of a group. And I'm saying, all you got to do is everyone start on the lowest note that your instrument could play and work your way up to the highest at your own pace. That was too puzzling for them. Orchestras don't like that kind of thing. They like it written down, and they like to know exactly what they're supposed to do. So George Martin, the producer, realized that. He kept the random aspect, but he said to the people, you should be about this note at this point in the song, and then you should have got to this note and this note. And he left the random thing. So that's why it sounds like a chaotic sort of swirl, you know. Yeah, no, that was an idea based on the sort of avant-garde stuff that I was into at the time.

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That was Tom Petty's band Mudcrutch with Lost in Your Eyes, which was recorded in 1974, but not released until the deluxe edition of the 2018 compilation album An American Treasure. And The Lone Billow began the segment with I Did It for Love from their new album, What a Time to Be Alive. That band started as a songwriting project for frontman Zach Williams. At the time, in the early 2010s, his wife suffered temporary paralysis following a horseback riding accident. To help cope with the experience, Williams began writing in a journal. Additionally, his friends urged him to learn how to play guitar, so he did. He then took those journal entries and transformed them into songs. You're listening to Reelin' in the Years. It's Ryan. Thanks for joining me. Coming up, a song recorded at 40,000 feet. This week's featured five theme is Playing Favorites. This is song number two. From their album, File Under Easy Listening, here's Sugar with Your Favorite Thing.

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0: That was Fleetwood Mac, and from Rumors, it was Gold Dust Woman, which served as the B-side of You Make Loving Fun. According to Stevie Nicks, that song is about cocaine, which the band was doing a little bit of at the time. They recorded several takes of the song. The one that was chosen for the album was recorded at 4 in the morning. For that take, Mick Fleetwood dressed in coveralls and wore goggles as he broke sheets of glass with a hammer in hopes of accentuating the vocals. Hello and thank you for listening to Reelin' in the Years. It's Ryan, coming up in Hour 2. A song from Paul Simon's wife, plus he's going to talk about how they met on the set of SNL. What band gets their name from a passage in the Spanish novel Don Quixote? And I've got new music from Marcus King and Josiah and the Bonnevilles. If you are unable to stick around for Hour 2, you can always give it a listen via the podcast. For details, visit reelinwithryan.com. This week, for the Featured 5 theme, I'm playing songs that include the word favorite in the title. Here's the third of the 5 songs. On May 4th, 2004, this artist performed on board a United Airlines flight, marking the launch of United's partnership with Sony's new Kinect Online music service. She was joined by a select group of fans on a trip from Chicago to LA. She played for 40 minutes during the flight. From that performance, here's Sheryl Crow with My Favorite Mistake.
1: But I just simply can't tell you who it's about. 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

From his 1973 solo debut album, Laid Back, that was Greg Allman with Queen of Hearts. Originally, Allman wanted to record that song with the Allman Brothers for their fourth studio album, Brothers and Sisters. However, when he pitched it to the band, he was inebriated, so they blew him off. Also in the set, Mavis Staples covered The Weight. That live recording also features Joan Osborne, Emmylou Harris, Michael McDonald, Greg Allman, and several others. And we opened the hour with new music from Josiah and the Bonnevilles, who gave us Carolina Heart. That one is from their recently released album, As Is. It's Ryan. This is Reelin' in the Years. This week's featured five theme is playing favorites. Here's song number four. It's The Replacements with Favorite Thing. Hey!

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Franz Ferdinand taking us back to 2004 with Take Me Out. And at the top, Split Enz gave us I Got You from their 1980 effort True Colors. That group was led by brothers Neil and Tim Finn. They would eventually form Crowded House. This is Reelin' in the Years. It's Ryan. Thanks for joining me. On the way, music from Paul Simon's wife, plus he's going to explain how they met. Up next, it's a song that Willie Nelson wrote in the late 50s while driving from his apartment in Pasadena, Texas, to his job in Houston. It's only about a 20-minute drive, and he worked as a singer at the Esquire Ballroom. During this time, Nelson was signed to D Records. He took this song to the label's owner, who rejected it, claiming that it wasn't country enough. Nelson would go on to secretly record this song for another label using an alias. However, it received very little airplay. This is one of the many covers of it from her 1967 album, Aretha Arrives. Here's Aretha Franklin with Nightlife.

0: That was They Might Be Giants with Birdhouse in Your Soul off their 1990 release Flood. The group's name is a reference to a passage in the novel Don Quixote about how Quixote mistook windmills for evil giants. Up next, it's a song that E.D. Brickhill wrote after taking a world religions course in college. In the late 80s, she recorded this song with her band New Bohemians. It's called What I Am, and it wound up being their only top 40 hit. It was released on their 1988 album, Shooting Rubber Bands at the Stars. To promote it, the group appeared on Saturday Night Live. It was during this performance when Brickhill met her future husband, Paul Simon. Here he is with the rest of the story. This is from his interview with Howard Stern.
1: So was the story true?
2: It's true. Saturday Night Live story, is that what you're going to ask?
1: Yeah, you called up Lorne Michaels and said, I want to come watch Edie Brickell do her thing.
2: Yeah, or I just said to Lorne, I'm going to come down this week and see the show.
1: You go there. She looks into the audience and sees you sitting there.
2: See, I was standing next to the camera.
1: Nice. What a gentleman.
2: And and she saw me, and she liked my music. Then afterwards, at the after party, we were sitting and we were talking, and everything was going great. And then she said, how old are you?
1: Uh-oh.
2: So I tell her my age, which was 47, I think, something. I said, how old are you? And she was 24 or something. Anyway, we have a 24-year difference. And like there was a kind of a silence between the two of us.
1: Buzzkill.
2: Then I said, are you going to play in New York again? And she said, yeah, we're going to play at the Bottom Line. So I said, oh, I'll come. She said, great. So I went to see her there. And the show was sold out. And she was going to do two shows. And after the first show, I went backstage to her dressing room, but it was packed with record company people and all of this. And so I just got to say hi again. And then I said, well, you're so busy. I'll see you,
1: Right.
2: And I left, and I was driving away, and I thought, why am I driving away? I came down here to see her. So I called her up and I said, how much time do you have before the next set? And she said, an hour or something. I said, well, you want to go, have dinner? So that was our first date.

That was E.B. Brickhill and New Bohemians with What I Am. It's Ryan. Thanks for joining me for Reelin' in the Years. The featured five theme is playing favorites, songs with the word favorite in the title. Here's the fifth and final song. It's from the new album, No Room for Blue, by the Marcus King Band. Here's your favorite band.

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1: 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If they ask why, then you're on your own.

0: From Fort Knox, Kentucky, that was Mike Doty with 27 Jennifers from his 2008 release, Golden Delicious. He grew up on Army bases around the country because his dad, Robert, is a military historian and a retired U.S. Army officer. And we got this segment started with Bob Dylan and Subterranean Homesick Blues. It's Reeling in the Years. This is Ryan. Before we get to the final segment, just a reminder that you can listen to the show at your leisure, thanks to the podcast. 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
1: Does anyone else hear the bottom of the barrel being scraped?
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0: This closing segment is called Bottom of the Barrel, and it's where I play a song that barely made Billboard's Hot 100 chart. This one peaked at number 87 in late September of 1980. It was the first rap song to sell over 500,000 copies, technically Rapper's Delight by the Sugar Hill Gang, which was released a year prior, sold more copies. However, it was not released by a major label and therefore was not certified. In fact, this artist was the first rapper to sign with a major label. Here's Curtis Blow with The Breaks.

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2: 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No better place to begin that trek than in London. Alt UK has been carrying the Flower Power Hour almost since we started. 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
7: UK Radio started as a pet project of mine. I work in IT, and I got bored one afternoon. I was supposed to be in a meeting with somebody who never turned up, so I started messing around with a website, and that was nearly 6 years ago, and it's just been going from strength to strength. I've got presenters pretty much every day from 7 a.m. till probably late in the evening, and you've been with me right from the start, I think.
2: Yeah, I think so. You got a great voice, Jonathan. Have you done radio?
7: Many years. I don't present anymore, just purely because I don't have the time. But that's why I started my website, because I wanted to keep my foot in the door.
2: We're going to be talking about Flower Power music from the London area. You had some really tough choices to make. I asked you to pick out a number of tunes to include in the show. Let's start with a band whose 45s jammed the airwaves here in the States for years, the Dave Clark Five. Where were these guys from?
7: Oh, wow. Where can I start with Dave Clark Five? They are from North Hertfordshire. I was trying to find a UK-based group that was from my area and that had some sort of personal connection to me. I picked this because growing up, I'm from a family of five, and my dad's name was Dave, and we were constantly called the Dave Clark Five, and this particular tune was a big favourite of his.

0: Alt-UK Radio, Jonathan Clark's our guest. We've had the pleasure of talking with Rod Argent of the Zombies on the show, and that band's from St. Albans, right? Just a little north of London.
1: So St. Albans is in Hertfordshire, as I say, north of London. I go there quite a bit. It's quite an active nightlife on a Friday and a Saturday night. And, yeah, again, it's guitar music. I love guitar music, and I love the Zombies, and this is a great tune.
0: Were the Zombies big in London and the rest of England like they were here in the States?
1: Oh, God, yeah. The thing with me is I am at the ripe old age of a young 45, so a bit before my time, but being a guitarist myself, I do love the Zombies, and, yeah, I got into them quite early on.
2: The Flower Power Hour.

0: Jonathan Clark of Alt UK in London on the line with us. Donovan Leach is from Scotland, but he was raised not far from St. Albans in Hatfield, right?
1: Yeah, Hatfield, just up the road from St. Albans, about 10 minutes up the road. And I love this tune. Again, because of my age, I'm not entirely sure what it's about, but it's one of those songs I could just listen to or repeat over and over again.
0: Are you a fan of Saffron?
1: Oh,

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1: Gingerbread Man with a Hernia.
2: We're on the phone with Jonathan Clark of Alt UK, talking about London area flower power music. What part of the London area are you from originally?
3: So I'm actually from a little town called Chesson, again, north of London. It's not much to say about it, but it did give the UK one of its probably most famous artists of all time, Sir Cliff Richard. I went to the same school as him, obviously not at the same time.
2: Yeah, not big here in the States, but he was huge in the UK, wasn't he?
3: He was massive. He first started out trying to be a UK Elvis, I suppose, with him in the Shadows, and then he sort of mixed into his own style. He's massive. I've had the pleasure of seeing him at the Royal Albert Hall. I took my mother to see him a few years ago. Interesting fact about him, he dated my neighbour's daughter back in the 60s, very, very briefly, and his real name is carved into the council building wall. Yeah. Of the flat I grew up in. Harry Webb, that was his name, and that's what's carved on the council building wall.
2: And he asks a darn good question. Why should the devil have all the good music?
3: I love that.

0: Tony Rivers, Stu Calver, John Perry, Clem Cottini, Graham Jarvis, Mo Foster, Graham Todd with the grumbling appendix, Graham Murray, Dave Christopher, led by Terry Britton. They don't have a name collectively, but what a band.
1: Jonathan Clark of Alt UK in London on the line with us. You're a little bit younger than probably most of our Flower Power listeners at the age of 45, Jonathan. Did you ever own any Cream albums, or did anybody in your household?
2: So I learned to play the guitar at a young age, not through any influence of my parents, but my guitar tutor was a good friend of Eric Clapton.
1: Ah.
2: And that's how I got into Clapton and then Cream. And I actually had a poster of Cream on my wall, which was signed by Jim Marshall because it was advertising Marshall amplifiers. And when I got that poster, my grandmother got it for me. She had no idea who Jim Marshall was, nor did she have any idea who Cream was. And I got the poster, and I've still got it to this day. And it's one of my treasured possessions.
3: The Flower Power Hour.

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1: We heard six tasty tunes, all done by bands with London ties.
2: It's all about London this hour. Cream flashed us back to 67 for We're Going Wrong from Disraeli Gears.
1: From 1977, Cliff Richard asked, why should the devil have all the good music?
2: Yeah.
1: From his album Small Corners.
2: Also Donovan, title cut from Mellow Yellow, and the Zombies with I Love You.
1: That came out in 65 on the album The Zombies Begin Here.
2: The Dave Clark Five gave us Bits and Pieces. We also heard True by Spandau Ballet in the background.
1: Yeah, Tony Headley of Spandau Ballet is also from London.
2: This hour, we're hanging out with Jonathan Clark of London-based radio station Alt UK.
1: Jonathan gave us 22 suggestions for music with London ties, and we only have time for 12 this hour.
2: The others on his list we did not have time for include Simon Le Bon of Duran Duran, The Shadows, and Dusty Springfield.
1: Plus Genesis, Steve Hackett is from London, Motorhead, Matt Monroe, and Iron Maiden.
2: We will be hearing from Mott the Hoople, Elton John, and Eric Clapton.
1: Plus The Kinks, George Michael, Deep Purple, and...
2: Rod Stewart, born in Highgate, North London. I see that, like me, you like his early work too. I like him with and without faces.
3: I think one of my first albums I bought when I got my very first job and I was earning income. The interesting fact about Rod Stewart, his wife is a what we call a special constable in the UK, which is basically an unpaid police officer. She does it voluntarily in her spare time.
2: Wow.
3: She's been on the news quite a bit.
2: Wow.
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1: Crunchies and hempies, earth mothers, vegans, hyper vegans. We're all here.
2: This is another in our series talking with the owners of our affiliate radio stations about the music in their area. Jonathan Clark of Alt UK London is our guest. Mont the Hoople has London ties, right?
3: Yeah, some of them are from Hereford, but I think one or two of them were actually born in Hertfordshire as well.
2: All the way from Memphis. I love that tune.
3: I picked this. I was looking for something from them, and I thought this was quite suitable for you guys.

0: Nistol Suplowit Pastol Weh Palao.
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4: We are celebrating the power of the flower. Jonathan Clark is our guest, talking about London area music. Watford is just up the M1 from London, right?
5: Yeah, my grandmother was from Watford. Lovely town. A lot of my family are from Watford.
4: What kind of a place is that, where Elton John was known and probably still known as Reginald Dwight?
5: It's a lovely town. It's gotten so much bigger over the years. There's a lovely place called the Harlequin Shopping Centre. I've spent many a childhood over there. It's a beautiful area. Soon

0: Alt UK's Jonathan Clark is our guest. You got the Flower Power Hour. Eric Clapton was born in Ripley, just maybe an hour outside of London. Of course, Cream was formed there too. You've chosen one of my favorite Clapton tunes for us to play. Tell us about this cut.
1: I couldn't help but pick this tune. I learned to play the guitar quite young, and my guitar teacher knew Eric Clapton, and I can't remember what film this is from with John Travolta. There's just something about it. It's acoustically, it's perfect, right down to the bass, the links, the guitar solo. I've said this before. If I ever had to pick a tune for my own funeral, it would be this tune. It's so perfect.

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1: We go back to North London for our next band. Ray Davies, born in the Fortis Green area of London, right?
2: That's right, yes. Yeah, absolutely right.
1: You picked out Lola for us to play. Tell us why.
2: It's just a great tune. It's about being free. It's about being yourself. I think to a certain degree it's about sexuality, but, you know, who cares? It's about love. It's a great tune.
1: Yeah.
2: And I love the reference to Cherry Cola as well.

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1: We're hanging with Jonathan Clark of London radio station Alt UK. I'm not a huge George Michael fan, but I do love the Stevie Wonder cover that you have chosen for us to play.
2: Yeah, it's a great tune. George Michael is a local legend around here. His house, which is just up the road from me now in North London, it's now a museum, and I've driven past it many a time. And this tune he did with, I think it was Mary J. Blige, probably one of my favourite covers of a Stevie Wonder tune.

0: of a flower.
1: This portion of the show brought to you by the residents of a small planet which is slowly being sucked into a black hole somewhere in a distant corner of the universe. Why? Because they care.
2: We're flashing you back to the greatness of London-based flower power this hour.
3: And that was George Michael with help from Mary J. Blige, covering the great Stevie Wonder tune, As.
2: Rod Stewart at the top with the title cut from his second album, Gasoline Alley.
3: Plus Mott the Hoople, all the way from Memphis, a story about a guy whose guitar was shipped to Oriole, Kentucky, instead of Memphis, Tennessee.
2: Seems like it'd be pretty hard to mix up those two locations.
3: Yeah, you'd really have to be on some serious drugs.
2: We also heard Elton John. Country Comfort came out on his 1970 album, Tumbleweed Connection.
3: Eric Clapton was born in the London area. Change the World was recorded for the John Travolta movie, Phenomenon.
2: And the Kinks gave us the title cut from Lola.
3: We're spreading peace and love while talking with London-based Jonathan Clark this hour.
2: The last person born in London to earn the Nobel Peace Prize was disarmament campaigner Philip Noel Baker in 1959.
4: Thank you.
3: Deep Purple, another London area band. Here in the States, they sometimes get a bad rap as just a heavy metal band, but they are very accomplished. I especially love their early works like Book of Taliesin. You've chosen a live version of a song we haven't played on the show because it does reinforce that hard rock image. But tell us about the tune and this version of Smoke on the Water.
5: I can't remember how many times I've listened to this tune.
3: Yeah.
5: It is an amazing live set. I wouldn't say I'm a big fan of Deep Purple, but there's just something about this song that just sits with me. It's about fire at Montreux, and the images it draws up, it feels like you were there when it happened. My partner and I have been wanting to go to Montreux for a while now, and that's just one of the places I would love to visit and just sort of stand there late at night and imagine that image that they saw when the fire took hold.

0: We've had the pleasure of talking about London area bands with London's alt-UK radio station owner, Jonathan Clark, this hour. If you ever make it to the Ozarks here in the States, Jonathan, be sure to look us up.
1: I would love to. I'd love to meet you guys. You guys are fantastic. I love your show.
0: Thank you, sir. Meanwhile, keep up the great work with alt-UK, and we wish you peace and love, man.
1: And you guys. Take care.
0: Say goodnight, Mojo. Good girl.

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2: The Johnson Wax Program with Fibber McGee and Molly. The makers of Johnson's Wax and Johnson's Self-Polishing Glow Coats present Marion and Tim Jordan as Fibber McGee and Molly with Bill Thompson, the King's Men, and Billy Mills Orchestra. The show opens with I'm Just Wild About Harry.

0: Here's a pleasant pastoral picture of suburban life. The squire of 79 Wistful Vista standing on the front lawn, garden hose in hand, gracefully sprinkling the grass and exchanging greetings with passing neighbors. But you know, and we know, that things can't stay as peaceful as this with Fibber McGee and Molly.
1: Kind of decent of me to give you little crocuses and dandelions to drink on the house, ain't it? Why don't some of you run around and see what the boys in the backyard will have? Oh, I had a cow pony, and his name was Danny, with the F bar embranded right on his hip bone. Oh, hi, Nick.
2: Oh, hello there, Fizzer. I'm glad to see you watering the horticulture because you know why?
1: No, why?
2: On account of what the old poetry is saying. You know, thirsty days has September, and the grass is also thirsty in May. Because if you don't keep the grass looking green, then what have you got in your yard? Hey. Well, I'll see you later, Fizzer, if I don't look out.
1: So long, Nick. What have you got in your yard? Hey. As a poet, the Poplars reminds me of Tennyson. Except that Tennyson's dead all over. Now, take it easy there now, you little geraniums. I'll take care of you in a minute. There's plenty more water.
3: Hi, Mr. McGee. What you doing here?
1: Oh, hello there, little girl. What does it look like I'm doing?
3: Sprinkling the grass.
1: Well, then why Jack?
3: Well, because you're such a faker. When I see you doing something, I always wonder what you're really up to, I betcha.
1: You do, eh? Well, this is really on the up and up, sis. If I don't do this, the grass will get scorched, and if the grass gets scorched, my wife will be burned up, too. You catch on to it, sis?
3: Oh, sure. But, Mr. McGee, why does sprinkling the grass make it stay green? Why does it? The water isn't green.
1: Well, I'll explain it to you.
3: Okay.
1: Well, sir?
3: I'd just love to know, I betcha.
1: Good. Now, here's what I
3: bet this is going to be awful interesting.
1: Yeah, it is. You see, sis, a grass
3: gee,
1: is
3: I can hardly wait to hear.
1: Bad rabbit, how can I tell you if you keep interrupting me?
3: You can't.
1: Well, all right, then. See that you
3: I won't interrupt anymore, I bet.
1: Well, that's fine. As I was going
3: because
1: to say
3: because I really want to know all about it.
1: Well, I'm glad to hear it. Well, sir...
3: Is this the beginning?
1: Yes, this is the beginning. The seventh beginning, to be exact. Now, look, sis. The reason grass stays nice and green when you sprinkle it is on account of because for the following reasons. A, grass is a very smart vegetable.
3: Oh.
1: B, it is also an ambitious vegetable. C...
3: Yes.
1: Huh?
3: Sure, I see.
1: Well, being ambitious, all the little blades of grass want to grow up to be a great big vegetable, like a tree. So laying there on the lawn all day long, looking up at the trees, and wishing they were trees, too, they turn green with envy. See how it works out?
3: Well, personally, I think it's a lot of malarkey.
1: What you mean?
3: Well, gee, actually, grass contains a chemical substance known to science as chlorophyll.
1: Huh?
3: Then the actinic rays of the sun by the process known as photosynthesis develops the chlorophyll to the point where it becomes visually evident.

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0: take it easy there, grassy. 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
1: Ah, there, McGee. Good day. Sprinkling the lawn?
0: Who, me? Why, no, Gildersleeve, I ain't. The curbstone was on fire, and I'm putting it out.
1: That's very good, McGee. You're about as subtle as a bass drum.
0: Okay, I'm a bass drum. Now beat it.
1: All right, then. Turn that hose the other way and let me pass.
0: See if you can run under it without getting wet, Gildy.
1: I won't do it, McGee. I didn't come here to play games. I've had a hard day at the office, and I'm tired.
0: Well, it'll do you good to relax. Come on, I'll give you till I count three to get past me. One, two...
1: No, cut it out, McGee. Stop it!
0: Hurry up, Gildersleeve. Out of the way, there.
1: Look at it. Hey, cut that out. It's cold. Stop it. You're getting me all wet, McGee.
0: I always said you were a big sponge, Gildersleeve. Now let's see how much you can soak up.
1: By George, this is the last straw, McGee. I'm coming after you.
0: Oh, yeah? You want this hose right in your foot? Hey, what are you going to do with that knife?
1: I'm going to cut this hose into bits. That's what I'm going to do.
0: Now, wait a minute, Gildersleeve. I wouldn't do that if I was you.
1: Well, you're not me, thank goodness. One side there, McGee.
0: Hey, Gildersleeve, yes, don't
1: I'll
0: cut that hose.
1: Fix this. Yeah, I guess that'll fix you, McGee. You'll never sprinkle anybody with that hose again.
0: I won't, eh? Well, neither will you.
1: What's that?
0: It's your hose. I borrowed it this afternoon. Hey,
1: McGee!
0: Get after me now. Cut it out, Gildersleeve.
1: Stop!
0: Leave it alone,
1: get that guy.
0: Hey,
1: wait a minute, McGee!
0: Open the door!
1: Yeah.
0: Hey, Molly.
2: Don't say a word, McGee. I saw the whole thing through the window. Aren't you ashamed, turning the hose on Mr. Gildersleeve?
0: Boy, was that fun. Old Gilly was wetter than a mad hen.
2: Well, now, you had no business wrenching him, McGee. What if he should catch cold?
0: Oh, don't worry, he won't. Even a germ wouldn't associate with that guy.
2: Well, now, just the same, don't antagonize him too much. Why, he could tear you apart like an artichoke.
0: Who, that guy? Go on, I could slap that mug down with a wet noodle. I say, if I ever...
3: Hello, Molly.
0: Say, Fibber, well, what do you want, Wilcox? Though, as the guy says when he sat on the bee, I have a steep-seated suspicion.
2: Well, you seem a little perturbed, Mr. Wilcox.
3: Well, look, I just talked to Gildersleeve, and he said he was going to pin Fibber's ears back.
0: Oh, he said that, did he? Why, that big dirigible. A few more cracks like that, and I'll knock him flat on a policeman's feet.
2: No. Take it easy, dearie. Remember now, McGee, you're not the man you used to be, if you ever were.
3: Yes, and don't forget, Gildersleeve was once an intercollegiate boxing champion.
0: Oh, pooey on him. If he thinks... What'd you say?
3: I said he used to be intercollegiate boxing champion.
0: Oh.
3: But don't worry about it. Why, if anything happens, I can have an ambulance over here in 6 minutes.
2: Oh, heavenly days, an ambulance.
0: An ambulance? You mean one of them cars?

0: car that runs along in front of a cheap lawyer?
1: Sure. The driver is a great friend of mine. I sold him some of that sensational new wax polish Johnson's Car knew for his ambulance, and he thinks it's marvelous. Says it's as wonderful for cars as glow coat is for floors and linoleum. And it is.
2: Well, now, isn't it nice, dearie, that you'll be hauled away to the accident ward by a good Johnson customer?
1: Oh. Boy, is he a good Johnson customer. Why, when he found out, Fibber, that Johnson's Car knew was a double-action product that cleans and polishes in one operation, he was amazed and delighted. You simply apply it, let it dry, and wipe it off. And there's your ambulance, looking like new.
0: My ambulance? Now look, Wilcox, I don't want it.
1: So he said to me, pal, he said, he always calls me pal now. Pal, he said, just for introducing me to Johnson's Car knew, my ambulance is at the service of you and your friends anytime. So just call me if anything happens, Fibber. So long, Molly.
2: So, Mr. Gildersleeve was a boxing champion.
0: Oh, well.
2: Well, as one of Dietrich's stockings said to the other, you certainly got yourself out on a beautiful limb this time, dearie.
0: Yeah, but as the fly says, when he fell into the preserves, I've been in much worse jams than this.
2: Oh, you have you?
0: Yeah.
2: Well, come and look out this window.
0: Okay. Huh? Where?
2: Look out there.
0: Uh-oh. Ooh, there's Gildersleeve with a punching bag. Oh, well, there's nothing wrong with a guy getting a little exercise, I guess, is there?
2: Yeah. I'm afraid you can't laugh this off, dearie.
0: Hmm?
2: He's getting ready for you, and you know it.
0: Oh, dear.
2: Just look at the muscles on him.
0: Oh, don't.
2: Oh, did you see that, McGee? He knocked the bag clear over the fence.
0: I saw it. Just a lucky punch, though. You know, Molly, I've been thinking we ought to get out of town for a few days. Take a little drive somewhere. And do us both good.
2: No, we don't, McGee. You're not going anywhere till you see this thing through.
0: Oh.
2: You've made your bed, now don't crawl under it.
0: Who's crawling? I ain't afraid of that
2: guy.
0: Well,
2: now, there's only one way we might avoid any trouble.
0: Huh? How? What is it?
2: Oh, here. Calm yourself. You're like a boy with a soda grasping at straws. Now, look. Go over to Mr. Gildersleeve and apologize.
0: No.
2: Tell him you're sorry you turned the hose on him.
0: I won't. Well, all right. I'll do it.
2: Fine. Now, you run along, dearie. Here. What are you doing taking that baseball bat along?
0: Well, if he wants to be friendly, you'll see us out in the backyard playing ball. Otherwise, see you later, Molly.
2: Ah, me. If I know Mr. Gildersleeve, McGee'll never get to first base, even with that bat. Come in.
3: Oh, how do you do, Mr. McGee? And Mr. No, Mr. McGee.
2: No, Mrs. Uppington. He's gone next door to see Mr. Gildersleeve.
3: Oh, really? Well, I'd better go over there and see them both at once.
2: What about, Mrs. Uppington?
3: Well, the Parent Teachers Association is devoting its next meeting to physical culture and the benefits it will give to younger children.
2: Oh, I see.
3: Yes, and we wanted Mr. Gildersleeve and Mr. McGee to appear on the platform.
2: Oh, well, I'm afraid McGee isn't exactly the...
3: You see, Mr. Gildersleeve is such a splendid example of a man who keeps fit, bulging muscles, good color, intensely active... And Mr. McGee is, he would exemplify the other side of the picture.
2: I see.
3: You know, Mr. Gildersleeve is the strongest man in Whistful Vista. Why, he can actually tie a knot in an iron horseshoe.
2: Well, what of it? McGee isn't so bad either. Why, I've seen him tear a telephone number in two with his bare hands. Well, I'll tell him what you wanted, Mrs. Uppington.
3: Oh, thank you. Tell him that he and Mr. Gildersleeve will stand side by side on the stage with signs on their chests. Mr. Gildersleeve will read, "Do you want to look like this?"
2: And what will McGee's sign say?
3: Or this. Oh, well, now, don't forget to tell him, my dear. Goodbye.
2: Poor McGee. I'm afraid he doesn't know what he's up against. Still, the bigger they are, the harder they fall. On the other hand, the smaller they are, the quicker they fall.
4: Oh, the moonshine.
0: Oh, hi, Molly.
2: McGee, what happened? Tell me quick.
0: What happened about what?
2: For goodness sakes, about your fight with Mr. Gildersleeve.
0: Oh, that. Well, he refused to accept my apology, so we agreed to fight it out, man to man.
2: But where? When? How? My goodness, McGee, don't you realize that...
0: Maybe that's him now. You better clear space in the other room, Molly.
2: I'll do no such a thing. If there's any fighting in here, you'll do it outside. Come in.
5: Now, wait a minute, Gildersleeve. Remember, we agreed to... Oh, hi, old-timer.
6: Hello, Johnny. Hello, daughter. You're going to have a fight with old Gildersleeve, Johnny. Need a trainer?
5: No, I don't.
2: What he needs is a train. One that leaves town as soon as possible.
6: That's pretty good, daughter. In fact, that's very good. But it still ain't the way I heard it. The way I heard it, one fella says, the other fella says, I see where they're going to put out moving pictures and nickel slot machines. That's so, says the other fella. Wonder how it'll seem to come in at the beginning of a picture. Sure you don't want a trainer, Johnny?
5: No, I don't. I don't need a trainer. I'll slug that guy till he tinkles like a pay telephone.
6: You pretty handy when you're Duke, Johnny?
5: Am I? Why, shucks, old-timer. I've always been a scrapper. Why, even in kindergarten, I could bowl over the toughest guy in the room with one punch. Punch Bowl McGee, I was known as in them days. Punch Bowl McGee, pronounced by press and public, the pugilistic pixie of the pedigreed paperweight pug, pummeling pudgy palookas, pulverizing proboscises and paralyzing plug uglies, pounding poor preliminary pork and beaners to a pulp with a peppy pip of a pop, positively a peach of a punk that plunks the punks on their piazzas, the ping-pong pop of the pineapple punch, a peculiar poke that petrifies the pit of the paunch of the pillow pushers who plop to the platform too Popeye to protest, dancing and posing and full of ambition, but say something, boys, I'm out of condition.

0: look here, dearie. If you're going to fight Mr. Gildersleeve, you better get busy. Hadn't you better be doing something about it?
1: What you mean, such as what?
0: Well, do a little road work. Shadow box. Soak your feet in salt water. Harden yourself up a bit. Maybe I'd better run out and cut you a short length of clothesline.
1: Clothesline? What'll I do with that?
0: Skip it. I don't know why I should worry about it if you're going to stand there.
1: Come in.
2: Ah, good afternoon, my dear. And hello to you, Moose Jaw.
1: Oh, hi, Boomer. What are you up to, besides no good?
2: Well, I hear that you're about to engage in a fracas with Humpty Dumpty next door, Shortcake.
1: Well, what's that got to do with you, Horatio?
2: Such belligerency. What makes you so bellicose, bellicose?
1: None of your business. Speak your little piece and get out.
2: Gladly. I didn't come here to bandy words, bandy legs. Thought you'd be interested in a helping of accident insurance.
1: I wouldn't be interested, Boomer. Any company that would have you as a salesman would have a crook for its president.
2: Sir, I won't have you talk that way about my dear father. Now, just allow me to show you one of our policies, Bug Eye.
1: Make it snappy, Boomer. I haven't got all day.
2: Ah, in a hurry to get your ears thickened, are you? Well, let me see. Insurance policy. Had it here a minute ago. Here's a $2 parking ticket on a horse that parked too long at the post. Here's a small musical saw, very handy for cutting off hillbilly programs. Floor plan for the First National Bank. Never could find a men's washroom in there. Horn ticket for a 16-tube radio, which I discovered was portable, thank goodness. Oh, here's a joke about the Grand Canyon. Ah, there's a beautiful crack. And a guest towel marked, please return to Sing Sing. Who, me or the towel? Here's an old cigar butt. My goodness, have I stooped that low? What's this? Why, it's so worn out, I can hardly read. Oh, yes, a check for short beer. Well, fancy that. No insurance policy.
0: Well, it's just as well for you, Mr. Boomer. I don't think Mr. McGee is a very good insurance risk right now.
2: I had that in mind, blonde, buxom, and beautiful.
0: Oh, my.
2: When Brother Gildersleeve gets through knocking the frosting off your little cupcake here, I was going to split the payoff with you 50-50. For one swift premium, we'd have collected on that ham advertisement.
1: Why, that big crook...
0: Now, never mind that, McGee. Tell me more about this fight with Mr. Gildersleeve.
1: Well, we just agreed to lock ourselves into a room, take off our coats, and go to it.
0: What? But, McGee, don't you realize that he's twice as big as you?
3: Now, look here, McGee.
1: Now, wait a minute, Gildersleeve, wait a minute. We agreed to let it go.
3: I'm not talking about that, McGee. I just happen to remember that you ruined my new garden hose.
1: I never done no such a thing, Gildersleeve. You cut it to pieces yourself.
3: Well, how did I know it was mine?
1: How did you know it was yours? Gildersleeve, if you ain't the dumbest, egg-headedest...
0: Hose-cuttin'est.
3: Mrs. McGee, I'll thank you not to give him any suggestions.
1: Now, you quit picking on my wife, Gildersleeve.
3: I'm not picking on your wife, you little biological, believe it or not. If you had the IQ of a Japanese clam digger...
0: Now, here. What does IQ mean?
3: Intelligent quotient.
1: Oh, so I'm a quotient, am I? Why, you great...
0: Here, boys, please.
1: Took all I'm going to took off of this bazooka boy's quote, O'Malley. The time has come for action.
3: You're a hard man, McGee. If that's the way you feel about it, take off your coat.
1: Okay. Wait a minute, Gildersleeve. You forget. There's a lady present.
0: Oh, don't mind me, boys. I'm no lady.
3: You are, too.
1: She is not.
0: I am, too.
1: Oh, trying to put me in the middle again, are you, Gildersleeve? Okay, that does it. Come on in the other room and we'll settle this thing once and for all.
3: All right, McGee. You're asking for it.
1: Asking for it. I'm demanding it. Come on.
3: Okay.
0: Oh, heavenly days. It's come at last. I never thought they'd actually get beyond the you are too I am not stage. I wonder if I ought to call for help. Oh, would you listen to that?
3: Remember, McGee, this is to a finish.
1: I'll
3: say it
1: to a finish.
3: Get that chair out of the way.
1: Okay. Move that table up this way.
3: All right, McGee. Let's go.
1: I'm ready.
3: And I don't mind telling you, I'm going to give you such a pushing around.
0: Oh, I think this has gone far enough. I won't have them wrecking my house, I won't. Now, look here, you two. Well, what on earth?
1: It's too late to interfere now, Molly.
3: Yes. We're all set to go, Mrs. McGee. Ready, McGee?
1: Ready, Gildersleeve. There's the checkers. Which do you want, red or black?

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0: Your move, McGee.
1: It is not. I just moved.
0: You did not. I just moved this man over to here.
1: What? Why, you great big bull fiddle, you never just...
0: Look here, McGee.
2: Oh, dear, this is where I came in. I'm going to bed, boys.
1: Good night.
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0: This is Harlow Wilcox, speaking for the makers of Johnson's Wax and Johnson's Self-Polishing Glow Coat, inviting you all to be with us again next Tuesday night. 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

Hollywood, the Raleigh Cigarette Program, starring Red Skelton with David Forrester and his orchestra, our singing star Anita Ellis, Gigi Pearson, Verna Felton, Pat McGee, and Wonderful Smith, and yours truly, Rod O'Connor.

0: It's a pleasure to bring you Metro-Goldwyn-Mayer's popular comedian and the star of the Raleigh cigarette program, Red Scout.
1: Thank you very much and good evening, ladies and gentlemen. 903, Rod.
0: 903, Red.
1: Well, sir, there'll be no more hair jokes on the air after tonight. I know that.
0: Just wait a minute. I got a bone to pick with you, Red.
1: Oh,
0: you
1: good. Any meat on it?
2: Well, that went over with the still of the night, didn't it? Nothing like good material. I wish we had some.
0: You're right, Red, and I think we should have left that joke in that went over so good in rehearsal.
1: Oh, you mean the one where I say, well, here it is, October, the frost is on the pumpkin?
0: Yeah, and I said, and the corn is in the script.
1: Yeah.
0: Well, why did you delete it?
1: Well, I'm caught with my alibi down, truthfully.
0: Sure, I know why. You're afraid I'd get a laugh.
1: Oh, now, I wish you hadn't said that.
0: Why?
1: Because it's the truth.
0: Well, comedians on other shows let their announcers get
1: laughs. Yeah, and look what's happening. NBC's up to their commercials and comedians. Have you noticed what's happened to radio lately? Band leaders, singers, announcers, they all get laughs one week, and the next week they've got their own shows. Did you hear Fred Allen on Sunday? Now he's bringing in commentators, Lowell Thomas and H.B. Kaltenborn, telling jokes. It's good for them, but it's bad for the comedian. And everybody gets laughed. What does the comedian get? I mean, besides money. Oh. Yeah. Did you hear that Dennis Day program?
0: Yeah, and he mentioned your name.
1: Sure, the little traitor. When I first met him, he was just a singer. Now look at him. He's telling jokes. That audience laughed harder at him than one comedian laughs at another comedian when he's told that a comedian just died.
0: But, Red, the world wants to laugh.
1: Well, sure, it'd be all right if they leave it go there. But now the sponsors are looking for a guy that can sing, read the commercials, tell jokes, and fit into the advertising campaign.
0: Dennis Day fits into the advertising campaign?
1: For Colgate, yes. What other toothpaste program has their own Dennis? I've seen it coming for years. I knew it was going to happen.
0: Oh, don't be like that. You make a good living, and where there's life, there's hope.
1: Yeah, that's got me worried, too. Where there's hope, they don't need help. Oh, you're just mad because you didn't get tickets to go into his club.
0: Well, I wouldn't worry if I were you. You can always go back to vaudeville.
1: You mean me do that old act with Edna where I sing she's only a bird in a gilded cage and then she does a fan dance?
0: Why not?
1: Well, Edna had a little misfortune. The OPA froze her feathers. She's now doing a peekaboo dance with Venetian blinds.
0: A peekaboo dance?
1: Yeah, a peekaboo dance, see? The audience peeks, then boos, you know. No, I tell you, comedians will think of something.
0: Well, you know what? I think you comics have one way out.
1: What?
0: Get funny jokes and new ones.
1: Well, that's the easy way out, isn't it? We can't tell new jokes. Why, the jokes we comics have been using on the air for years, the audience is just getting. It's the radio comedians. It's keeping this country on its feet. Every time we tell an old joke, I can just hear thousands of people yell, "Get up, shut that thing off, will you?" Well, I'll tell you, if the audience is going to be fickle and they want talent with their jokes, I'll go back to the job I came out here to California to do.
0: Oh, you can't do that, Rad.
1: You mean the grape picking season's over?
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1: Anita, 903, Red. Anita Ellis will now sing a song which she just recorded. Either it's love or it isn't.

0: story in our Skelton Scrapbook of Satire tonight is about the meat shortage, and it's entitled, If You Have a Beef, Don't Air It, Roast It.
1: Our characters are fictional. If there's any similarity to persons living, you better pay your insurance up, because you ain't gonna last long. Chapter 11 is entitled, The Pig Farm. A lot of people think that the farmer who sells his product during these times is getting rich. They believe that a pig on the hoof is money in the bank. But not to Clem Cadiddlehopper. He don't believe in piggy banks.

0: Well, here I am. Do do do do do do do do do do do do do do. Yes, sir, boy, I'm as crisp as a cracker. Just as crummy, too. Do do do do, boy, it sure is hot today. 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I gotta wear them so I won't dirty up the pig pen, you know. There. Better count my pigs. Somebody tried to steal one of my prize hogs last night. Now, let's see. 1, 2, 3, 4, 5, 6, 7, 8. I had to go fast there. 3 of my fingers are stuck together with my lasses. That's all the higher I can count today. I lost my thumb last week eating celery. Oh, darn it, I brought the bucket, but I forgot the food. I'm getting to be as helpless as a second lead in a Jane Russell picture. Well, here comes Sarah doing that old 1900 car of hers. Wonder why she don't paint that thing and take the bumpers off of it, make it look like a new one.
1: Howdy, Clay.
2: Well, Sarah do, howdy doody to you, too.
1: How do you feel, Clem? You look sick.
0: Well, I ought to. You just slammed that door on my nose.
1: Well, you don't have to talk sassy to me just because I slammed the door on a little old thing like your nose.
0: My nose ain't little. Well, it wasn't before you slammed the door on it. Goodness. Well, I can't stand here be fussing with you. I've got to go out and finish feeding the pigs here.
1: You sure have fine livestock, Clem.
0: Yeah, I know that, old.
1: Now, how did you do at the county fair with them?
0: Cleaned up. I won 4 events.
1: Well, that's funny. I only count 3 of your pigs with blue ribbons.
0: Well, I only wear mine when I'm dressed up.
1: Well, Clem, I'm so hungry for some meat.
0: Yeah.
1: You know, if you love me, you'd cut off a ham off of one of them there pigs and give it to me.
0: Can't make money that way, kiddo.
1: You're getting awfully uppity lately. Clem, what's turned your head?
0: Why, is it on backwards again?
1: Like me,
0: yes,
1: Clem.
0: I do now. I love you for what you are.
1: Well, then what am I?
0: I don't know.
1: Clem, where were you, the brains, you, when the brains were passed out?
0: Same where you was when you tried to read that just now.
1: Well, I'd sure like to taste some nice bacon again.
0: Well, before you go home, I'll give you a yard of pork.
1: A yard of pork?
0: Yeah, 3 pigs feed. That was a fastie with a slow response, wasn't it, huh? What's he doing over here so early?
1: Well, I just thought I'd help you take your pigs to the packing house.
0: Uh-huh.
1: Oh, are you still trading with the Tommy Dugan brothers?
0: No, I think that packing house is selling in a black market.
1: Well, whatever gave you that idea?
0: Well, he paid me with 5 $10 bills, and each one, the Alexander Hamilton was hiding his face in his hand.
1: Makes you think he's not according to OPA.
0: Well, I know he's selling at black market because he does all of his business on the roof.
1: Up on the roof? You mean...
0: Exactly. Above ceiling.
1: Clem, he sounds like a crook to me.
0: He is. He's so crooked he could hide behind a corkscrew without throwing a shadow.
1: Where did you ever meet such a person?
0: Behind a corkscrew.
1: Well, if he is a black... Now, if he is a black marketeer, then he's got gangsters working for him, and then they might hurt you.
0: Oh, they don't scare me, them people. I was in the Army. I talked back to a BFC once.
1: Well, we better feed your pigs.
0: Yeah, I guess remembered. Not today. I only feed them every other day.
1: Well, why?
0: Well, I gotta eat sometime myself, you know.
1: Someone in a new car.
0: Yep. Uh-oh. It's that Tommy Dugan gang from that packing house. There's somebody with him, too. Uh-oh. Howdy.
3: I came out to see why you didn't make a delivery this morning. We got to have pigs for the market.
0: Well, why don't you butcher each other? You're making hogs out of yourself. You black marketeers, you.
4: Shall I smack him down?
0: You just try it, and you'll get a surprise. Now, ain't you surprised how easy it was?
3: Don't beat him up, killer. I'll talk to the goon.
0: Now, look, if you're trying to knock me silly, you're just wasting your time now.
3: Look, periscope head. I want you to pay attention to what I say and think. What caused this sudden change?
0: Well, I've decided I'll sell my meat where the customers can buy it over the counter instead of that cramped up position underneath it.
3: Look, don't be a sucker. This is 1946, and you got to get it while the getting's good.
0: You know, when you talk like that, you sort of tarnish my discharge button.
3: That's a very pretty speech.
0: Yes,
3: but if you're smart, you'll make your pile now.
0: Oh.
3: You know money doesn't grow on trees.
0: If it did, you'd probably be up in one. Still peeking through the leaves up there or something.
3: But suppose something should happen to your pigs.
4: Yeah, like they accidentally got poisoned.
0: Oh, well, you never get away with that. I always taste the food before I feed it to them.
3: We got ways of handling stupid people like you.
0: Well, who's stupid?
4: You are.
0: Ooh. Now, you come down here and say that, will you?
1: Hey, you stop hitting him.
0: Yeah.
3: Well, to slow down your production, I think we'll just knock off a couple of your prized boards.
0: Oh, here now, where are you going?
1: Hey, Clint,
0: get out of that pig pen.
1: Yes, but he's got a gun.
0: Come out of that pig pen. Here, what are you doing? Here now.
4: Come on, let's get out of here.
0: Right in, buddy. Sheridan, call all the neighbors. I want them over here at once.

0: Well, friends, I want to thank you fellow Americans for getting rid of the black marketeers by not patronizing them. And I want to thank you for coming over here and paying your respects to my two prize pigs. Now hand me that knife and your plate. There's plenty here for everybody, you know.
1: Medical science offers proof positive.
2: No other leading cigarette gets you less nicotine, less throat-irritating tars than the new, smoother, better-tasting Raleigh.
1: Yes, proof positive.
2: No other leading cigarette gives you less nicotine, less throat-irritating tars than the new, smoother, better-tasting Raleigh.
1: That famous star of 20th Century Fox's The Razor's Edge, Tyrone Power, says, quote,
3: I changed my mind about cigarettes after I saw the certified reports. Medical science has proved no other leading cigarette gives you less nicotine, less throat-irritating tars than the new Raleigh. From now on, Raleigh is my choice.
1: Right, Tyrone Power. Those tests were based on a method used by the United States government. So friends, enjoy the new, smoother, better-tasting Raleigh. And remember, medical science offers proof positive.
2: No other leading cigarette gives you less nicotine, less throat-irritating tars. So no other is safer to smoke than the new, smoother, better-tasting Raleigh.
4: David Forrester and his orchestra play Jealousy. Take it away, David.

0: 903, Rod.
1: 903, Rex.
0: Chapter 12 is entitled Small Fry. Nowadays, all sorts of tricks are being used to make the butcher turn loose with just one more chop, and this is the story of the mean widow meat getter.
2: Junior?
3: Yes?
2: What were you doing in the backyard?
3: I was burning some leaves.
2: In the incinerator?
3: No, the incinerator wouldn't hold all of them, so I burned them in the garage.
2: Oh, there's nothing like the smell of burning leaves.
3: Yes, especially when there's a small touch of the garage burning.
2: Now, you're kidding me. You wouldn't set fire to the garage.
3: You just keep laughing, kiddo, that's all.
2: Well, how would you like to go to the meat market with me?
3: Well, that all depends, Grandma.
2: Depends on what, Junior?
3: Well, the way you've been fattening me up lately, it depends on whether you're going for buying or selling. I tell you, I think I stay here. I'm kind of busy anyhow. I'm going to find out something for myself. I got a little experiment to make there.
2: Well, what's that you have in that bottle?
3: Well, look.
2: Cleaning fluid?
3: Yeah.
2: The inflammable kind?
3: Keep going.
2: And matches, too.
3: Yeah.
2: What are you up to?
3: Boy, she got no imagination at all.
2: Junior, I asked you what you were up to.
3: I'll be up to the ceiling if these two things get together, you know.
2: You give that bottle to me.
3: Oh, you want to do it, huh? You firebug, you.
2: You give me that stuff. You're too young to realize what could happen.
3: Yeah, and you too old to make a statement like that.
2: You mean you'd like to set the house on fire?
3: Yes, I would. I'd like to set the house on fire. Barbecue myself. Let the walls and the ceiling fall in. Oh, no.
2: What's the matter?
3: I scared me down.
2: No, don't cry.
3: I will burn up. Oh,
2: no, you won't.
3: Yes, I will. Oh.
2: Bless his little heart.
3: Yeah, bless his little heart.
2: Don't cry, and I'll buy you some gumdrops.
3: And some liquid?
2: Yes.
3: And some popcorn and cracker jack?
2: Yes.
3: And some ice cream? Mm-hmm. Oh, no.
2: What's wrong?
3: I got the tummy ache.
2: Here, put this coat on.
3: Okay, I go to the meat market. Look.
2: Who tied that dog on our porch?
3: I did. He's mine.
2: Where'd you get him?
3: Well, he followed me home. I took hold of one end of the leash, and he followed the other.
2: How did his paws get so sore?
3: Well, that's his own fault. He shouldn't have dragged his feet, you know.
2: What's his name?
3: Hmm?
2: What's his name?
3: I call him G.I. because he ain't got no home.
2: I wonder what kind of a dog he is.
3: I don't know. I think they made him after all the dogs was made and he was the leftovers or something.
2: Well, he looks like a bloodhound to me.
3: He do? Hmm. Come on, bleed for us. Come on, let's go. Hey, Grandma, can I keep him, huh?
2: Now, maybe somebody deliberately lost him because there's no meat to feed him.
3: Oh.
2: I wonder if the butcher will have any scraps.
3: He's got it, but he's selling it for first-class stuff, you know. Hey, Grandma. Uh-oh. There's that Mr. Bob Orton coming out of his house.
2: Junior.
4: Well, my dear friend. Hello.
3: Ah, shut up.
2: Junior, I don't know what I'm going to do with you.
3: Well, you better start thinking, kiddo, because I get worse on the hour, you know.
2: You've been asking for this?
3: Oh, no. You begged me in front of an outsider. Why, you're so embarrassed.
2: You're not embarrassed, Junior. I can see by your face that you're not blushing.
3: I'm not blushing in my face.
4: They're going shopping?
3: Yes, we're going down to the butcher store to see if we got any meat for the dog.
4: You have a dog?
3: Yes, he really is.
4: Mine disappeared this morning.
3: Really?
4: Someone came into my house and took him.
3: No. Now, who would do the thing like that?
2: You.
3: No coaching from the audience, please.
2: If Mr. Alton is dog, let's go. We've
3: got to
2: get to the meat market.
4: Well, it's times like these that make me glad I'm a vegetarian.
3: You're a vegetarian. What's that?
4: Vegetarian is one who doesn't eat meat, just vegetables.
3: Oh, I thought they called them Americans.
2: Let's go, Junior.
3: Here. It's that number 903. I saw it.
2: Junior, hold my hand.
3: What?
2: Hold my hand.
3: Why?
2: Now, careful crossing the street. Mm-hmm. Now, do I really mean that?
3: Boy, you sure don't love me, don't you, kiddo?
2: Ooh, just look at the people in front of the butcher shop.
3: Yes,
2: you'd think they'd never seen me.
3: No.
2: Junior, you stay here. I'm going to sneak around to the back of the market.
3: Yes.
2: Maybe the employee's entrance is open. Now, you hold my place in line.
3: You bet I will. I'll squeeze right in here.
2: Ooh, get out of my shopping bag.
1: All right, stand back, Bull. Stand back. Give me some air. Give me some air. I'm dying. Give me some air.
5: Oh, I'm sorry, little boy.
1: I'm not a widow boy. I've been in line so long I shrunk.
5: Are you doing the shopping?
1: Yeah, that's why I got all my old ragged clothes, you know. I look so pitiful, it tears them butchers' hearts out, you know.
5: Yeah?
1: Yeah, I see it's not working. I powder me face with some flour. Boy, that pale look gets them every time, you know.
5: Say, was that lady your mother or your nurse?
1: No, that's my grandmother. My mother's in jail.
5: In jail?
1: Yeah. She lost her head out the zoo. Killed 9 storks before they could catch her. She went stork raving mad out there, that kid did. I hope this butcher store don't open until Grandma gets back. She went down the street to the other butcher shop.
5: There's another meat market?
1: Sure, they got a better selection. Not too loud, not too loud. The meat's cheaper, too, you know. I just saw them unloaded. 2 guys with guns taking out a cow. I saw them.
5: Yeah? Well, where did you say this meat market was?
1: 3 blocks down the street.
5: Step aside, folks.
2: Well, you're going to have to run fast to the meat.
1: Here. Stop it!
2: Why is everybody running? I can't understand it.
1: We can't we, folks?
6: Good morning.
1: Oh, let's go in, Grandma. I got a feeling that mob's going to be back in a couple of minutes. And they won't be pussyfooting in either, boy. Look, meat, Grandma, meat.
2: Now, don't get so excited.
1: Excited? Well, then, slow down to a walk. You're dragging me on the floor. Goodness. Hey, what's that big machine over there, Grandma?
2: That's a slicing machine, and don't go near it.
1: Okay.
2: I don't want 2 of you running around here.
6: Well, what can I do for you, madam?
1: Well, you can turn your back so we can clean out this joint.
2: Quiet, Junior. What do you have, Butcher?
6: Just what you see here.
1: Well, either way, you need glasses or you need some meat, one or the other.
2: Do you have some ham under the counter?
6: We sold it last night.
2: The ham?
6: The counter. However, I do have pig's feet.
1: Well, I got pigeon toes, but I don't brag about it.
6: Say, you're a smart little fellow. What's your name?
1: Junior.
6: Is that all?
1: That's too much right there.
2: Do you have any ham?
6: No, just pig's feet.
1: She don't want pig's feet. She wants some ham, something higher up on the hook. Some hips. You got any hips?
6: A nice boy.
1: Yeah, don't
6: pass. Does he bite? Oh, he bit me.
1: Now, that's the first fresh meat I've tasted in weeks.
6: I wish you'd hurry up and buy your meat and leave.
1: Okay, Grandma, you go ahead and buy the meat. I'm going to look around. I'm going to look in this big icebox here. It's open. Going inside and cool myself off. It sure is hot today. The humidity is awful in here. Oh, boy, it sure is cold in here. Oh, look at all the meat. I believe I've died and gone to hell. I wonder where to get all this meat. Wonder what's in this box over here. I'm going to go tell Grandma. Grandma, don't buy none of this stuff from me.
2: Why, Junior?
1: Look what I found. Horseshoes.
7: Remember, we'll all be back for the next Tuesday at the same time. Red Skelton, David Forrester, and his orchestra, Anita Ellis, Verna Felton, Gigi Pearson, Pat McGee, and Wonderful Smith, and yours truly, Rod O'Connor. Until next Tuesday, then.
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1: The San Diego County Registrar of Voters reminds you to vote early. 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

0: Rock and roll didn't happen overnight. It had been building up steam ever since World War II. And in the early 1950s, it was called rhythm and blues. But you couldn't hear those jumping sounds on the jukebox in the front. You had to go to the juke in the back. I'm Matt the Cat. 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

The San Diego County Registrar of Voters reminds you to vote early. 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

0: The San Diego County Registrar of Voters reminds you to vote early. 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

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IHC's mobile medical unit will be in Paula at the Admin Center the third Thursday of each month from 9 a.m. to 1 p.m. for checkups, wellness screenings, hospital follow-up, and acute issues. 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And Friday, July 31st, Mama Say, tribute to Michael Jackson. 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

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Then I got me a transmission and all the chrome. 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

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About that time, my wife walked out, and I could see in her eyes that she had her doubts. 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So we drove uptown just to get the tags, and I headed to ride on down Main Drag. I could hear everybody laughing for blocks around.

This is a Cottonmouth, a negatory on the cost of this machine there, Red Rider. You might say I went right up to the factory and picked it up. It's cheaper that way.

0: service of Kupa Pala Resident Indies. KPRI Pala.
1: Es con Wichu Pala.
2: Welcome to Real and In the Year. Zip Ryan. This is show number 83. This week's featured five theme is playing favorites. More on that in just a bit. Up first, it's the lead single from John Fogerty's 1985 release, Center Field. This was his only top 10 hit as a solo artist. Here's the old man down the road.
3: Around joint control of the Strait of Hormuz.

40% of Lebanon's territory a combat zone. The expanded forced evacuation orders include most of Tyre, Lebanon's fourth largest city. Meanwhile, Israel's latest attacks have killed at least 14 people, including several children. After headlines, we'll go to Beirut to speak with Ramzi Qais, Lebanon region.

In Newark, New Jersey, hundreds

0: CIA's internal investigation flagged the misconduct.
1: Blues Traveler, and Dumpster 2021 album, Traveler's Blues. That was their take on Roadhouse Blues. So much and Cage the Elephant gave us their biggest hit, Ain't No Rest for the Wicked. Their original name was Perfect Confusion. However, that all changed in 2006. Following a show, a mentally ill man approached lead singer Matt Schultz. That man gave him a bear hug and began whispering the phrase, "You have to cage the elephant. You have to cage the elephant." The encounter had a big impact on Schultz because he immediately renamed the band. You're listening to Reeling in the Years. It's Ryan. Thanks for joining me. If you are just tuning in, the featured five theme is playing favorites. Songs with the word favorite in the title. Here's song number one. It's a song that's become synonymous with Christmas. However, it's not a Christmas song. In fact, it was written as a show tune for the 1959 musical, The Sound of Music. The purpose of the song is to express gratitude, even during difficult times. This cover of the song is from the 1965 album, Merry Christmas by The Supremes. Here's my favorite thing.
0: It was a deliberate choice to penalize a journalist for refusing to sanitize factually accurate reporting, and it sends a chilling message to the entire newsroom, she said. Meanwhile, a student journalist who won an academic award funded by CBS News condemned creeping censorship at CBS on Wednesday evening as he accepted a prize at the 47th annual News Emmy Awards ceremony. Santiago Campos is a high school senior from Washington, D.C., winner of the Mike Wallace Memorial Scholarship, named after the longtime 60 Minutes investigator.

0: latest order targeting all areas south of the Zahrani River, Israel has declared some 14% of Lebanon's territory as a combat zone. There are 300 towns and villages in this zone, and hundreds of thousands of people used to live there. The expanded forced evacuation orders include most of Tyre, Lebanon's fourth largest city. Since March, over a million people in Lebanon, nearly a fifth of the country's population, have been displaced by the war. Israel's latest attacks have killed at least 14 people, including several children. This is a resident of Tyre.
1: Kids, women, and elderly people all sitting here. Suddenly, the Israelis send evacuation warnings, and these people get thrown into chaos. They pick themselves up and leave. Half an hour, 45 minutes later, look what happens.
2: For the latest news from Lebanon, we're joined by Ramzi Kais, the Lebanon Research Human Rights Watch. He's in Beirut. If you can talk about the significance, Ramzi, of these new evacuation orders, is it for everything
3: Jansen,
2: south of the
3: and
2: Zahrani,
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2: What this involves.
4: Here's
2: in
4: the Policy Safety Committee tip
2: place.
4: For the month of May. With hot weather ahead, it's time to clear away dangerous brush. In recent years, many brush fires have started by homeowners attempting to clear their own brush. Sparks from metal blades on motorized equipment have been to blame. Here's some tips to keep in mind. Cut all grass and weeds down to 3 inches or less for a minimum of 200 feet from all structures. Always have a water source, like a garden hose or a few buckets of water, close by just in case. 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
5: Killed over 180 people. This includes over 9 medical workers, 7 children, 21 women, and in the entire ceasefire period, so from April 16th until today, there's been nearly 1,000 people killed, 975 people, including 48 children, 43 women, and 26 medical workers. When the ceasefire went into effect in April 16th, returns were very rare, slow, if at all, they took place, and so

perhaps more than a month ago, the Dahi should be turned into Khan Yunis in Gaza, where, you know, Human Rights Watch, like other groups, have documented war crimes, crimes against humanity, and acts of genocide. He's a minister in the same government where the Minister of Defense, Israel Katz, where, you know, the Prime Minister have said that they've instructed destruction of all homes along Lebanon's border, where they said that hundreds of thousands of Shia residents will not be allowed to return until the safety of Israel's northern residents is guaranteed. You know, forced displacement is prohibited under international law. People should be allowed to return when the hostility ceases or the conditions for displacement cease to exist. This is a, you know, the Israeli government has repeatedly not only violated the laws of war, but continues to declare its intention to commit more atrocities, to you know, destroy tens of buildings in Beirut, to destroy all homes along the border. And they're able to do so because there's no restraint on the Israeli military. Countries have not, you know, taken any significant pressure to suspend arms sales or military assistance to Israel, or suspended trade agreements as a result of the egregious violations that continue to be committed, that were committed in the

0: government vis-a-vis Hezbollah. Hezbollah completely rejects the talks between Lebanon and Israel, whereas the Lebanese government is hoping that it's only through these direct talks that there might be a resolution.
1: Yeah, the Lebanese government is currently engaged in negotiations with the U.S., with Israel, on bringing the hostilities to a halt. I think when it comes to regular people in Lebanon,

0: services dismantling displaced people's tents in this manner. Where should displaced people go if this is how they're being treated by the state, you wrote. And we're showing now video you posted along with those words. Your final response.
1: Yeah, this was a video shared by activists and reporters on the ground in the BL area in central Beirut of security services breaking down the tents of displaced people. There's certainly a large strain on the government, over 130,000 people that are staying in displacement shelters across, you know, 600 shelters in the country. But that doesn't mean that people who are displaced should be treated in an undignified manner where their tents are broken
2: Real
1: down.
2: Real in the Some years and from 2008, that was Fleet Foxes with Mickenhouse.
1: Gellin
2: with Late in the Evening. That went from his 1980 release, One Trip Home.
1: That's Ryan.
2: Thanks for listening. Here's Sir Paul McCartney talking about the Beatles song, A Day in the Life.
3: A Day in the Life was a song that John had started. He kind of had the first verse. And this often happened. One of us would have a little bit of an idea. And instead of sitting down and sweating it, we just bring it to the other one.
0: Up next, we look at the latest finish it on together because
3: you could ping pong. And so, yeah, say you had the first verse. I read the news today, oh boy. And we sat in my music room in London and just started playing around with it. Got a second verse.

0: energy voices that I'd love to turn you on. We kind of knew, like, this would have an effect. It worked. And then we put another section I had, woke up, fell out of bed, tried to go all across my head. So I had that section, so we put that in, and then finished
1: John
0: the song
1: Jaffe,
0: up.
1: Sunny Singh performing in our Democracy Now! Studio.
0: Sort of
1: this is Democracy Now!, democracynow.org,
0: big full orchestra
1: the Warren Peace Report.
0: You know.
1: I mean,
0: did that crescendo thing in the middle of
2: tensions
0: it.
2: Tensions are rising in Iran and the Persian Gulf.
0: Which is an idea I'd had, because I've been talking to people and reading about
2: Thursday,
0: sort of avant-garde music, kind of atonal stuff, crazy ideas. And I came up with this idea, I said to the orchestra, you should start, all of you,
2: and
0: they're all looking at me, puzzled. We've got a real symphony orchestra.
2: One
0: who are used to playing
2: military
0: Beethoven.
2: Says it has activated its air defenses in response to a drone and missile
0: and
2: attack.
0: Saying,
2: and the U.S. military is accusing Iran of violating the ceasefire agreement by attacking Kuwait. During
0: play,
2: a cabinet meeting at the White House Wednesday, President Trump warned the Gulf state
0: pace.
2: Of Oman,
0: that
2: a longtime U.S. ally, that it would face a bombing campaign if it entered into an agreement with Iran to share control of the Strait of Hormuz.
0: So George
2: this is
0: Martin,
2: an exchange with ABC
0: that.
2: News reporter
0: he kept
2: Rachel
0: the random
2: Scott.
0: Aspect, but he said to the people, you should be about this
3: Iran
0: note
3: and Oman to control the Strait, and would they have to open it immediately, or would you be open to that
0: note.
3: Happening over a period of time?
0: And he left the random thing, so that's why it sounds like a chaotic sort of swirl.
4: Nobody's going to control it. We're going to watch over it.
0: It was an idea based on the sort of avant-garde stuff that I was
4: negotiation that we have. They would like to control it. Nobody's going to control it. It's international waters, and Oman will behave just like everybody else, so we'll have to blow them up. They understand that. They'll be fine.
1: Have to blow them up, President Trump said about Oman, U.S. ally. President Trump also said he felt no pressure from the looming midterm elections to make a deal. He also suggested signing a deal with Iran might be contingent on more Arab and Muslim countries signing the Abraham Accords.
4: We'd like to have the countries we were talking about, Saudi Arabia, UAE, Qatar, and the others, we'd like to have them immediately join the, and Steve Witkoff is working on that with Jared and some others, but we'd like to have them join the Abraham Accords. It'll be historic if they do it. And we would, I think they owe that to us. To be honest, I'm not sure we should make the deal if they don't sign.
1: For more on all of this, we're joined by Robert Malley, the Middle East Program Director at the International Crisis Group, was a senior Middle East official under Presidents Clinton, Obama, and Biden, and most recently former U.S. Special Envoy for Iran in the Biden administration, co-author with Hussein Agha of the new book, Tomorrow is Yesterday, Life, Death, and the Pursuit of Peace in Israel-Palestine. Robert, welcome back to Democracy Now! First, talk about the U.S. threatening to blow up its own ally, I should say Trump threatening to blow up Oman around sharing control of the Strait of Hormuz, and then go into the Abraham Accords.
5: Yeah, well, first, thanks for having me. Listen, we could spend hours trying to dissect every statement by the president. It's not clear that it's particularly useful because he says the most extravagant things. Yesterday may have taken the cake in some respects, threatening to blow up Oman, but also making this connection between a negotiation with Iran and

0: news that it didn't really know it had, or if it knew it had it, it wasn't prepared to use it. Its nuclear program is in a very different state than it was in 2015. In some ways, it's weak because it's been bombed. In other ways, it's strong because Iran has accumulated irreversible knowledge. I think the comparison in some ways is sort of a futile exercise. I don't want the president to think that whatever deal he reaches is going to be worse than the JCPOA, because that will just give him another incentive not to conclude a deal. I think the main question is, number one, what this war shows and where we are today demonstrates that his decision to withdraw from the deal in 2018 was a completely reckless and absurd one, because we're now in a position where we're renegotiating issues that have already been settled and negotiating a new issue that never should have been on the table in the first place, which is the Strait of Hormuz. The one lesson, though, the comparison where I think some of the critics of the JCPOA are having a very hard time with the current reality is that the two main criticisms of the Joint Comprehensive Plan of Action. Number one was that Iran retained its right, what it considered its right, to enrich uranium, something that critics thought never should have been the case. And second, the deal that never addressed issues like Iran's ballistic missile program, its support for regional allies, or its drone program. Whatever deal comes out of the current negotiations, one thing is for sure: Iran will retain what it considers its right to enrich, and the deal will not touch on those other issues that I just mentioned. So the logic of the deal, even if the details will be different, the basic construct of the deal, which is nuclear constraints in exchange for sanctions relief, that's the only deal that's on offer. And again, we should never have been in the position we're in now. The president's decision to rip up the deal, to impose maximum pressure sanctions, and then to go to war has left us in a weaker position and without any option for getting a deal that would be dramatically different from the one that was concluded in 2015 at best.
1: Well, Robert, you're back at the International Crisis Group. You were previously the president, now Middle East Program Director. The latest Crisis Group monitor on Iran, as you have too now, cautioned against any speculation about the deal because it's not clear exactly what it contains yet, but also elaborates on a new institutional arrangement Iran has made around the Strait of Hormuz. The so-called Persian Gulf Strait Authority was formalized by Iran's Supreme National Security Council earlier this month on the 18th and 19th of May, which, quote, and this is taken from the Crisis Group Monitor document, quote, appears designed to turn ad hoc Revolutionary Guards interdictions into a permanent regulatory apparatus. Vessels seeking transit must file ownership.

0: so acceptable to the neighbors, as you just said. The point is, it's a reality. And so when President Trump says Iran will not be in control of the Strait at the end of this, if there's a deal, he's right in one respect, which is I suspect the deal will not entrench and formalize any form of control like the one you just mentioned. On the other hand, it's a statement of fact that if at any point Iran is dissatisfied with the implementation of the deal or feels like it's being violated or for any other reason, it decides to close the Strait of Hormuz or to impose conditions, it can do so. But I do think, I mean, the one of the reasons why the negotiations are complicated is that Iran is insisting that it wants some form of economic relief for the damage that was caused by this war. And the most obvious one from its perspective, other than sanctions relief, is imposing some kind of toll, some kind of payment system in the Strait of Hormuz. Very difficult, as you said, for the neighbors to accept it. They're trying to see whether they could do something in which some of the proceeds of that tolling system or of that fee system could be shared with other Gulf countries. That's going to be a very tough sell, again, for the neighbors. But the reality remains, at this point, Iran has proven and demonstrated that it has this ability to switch the light on or off in terms of transit through the Strait of Hormuz. And that's something, that's one of the legacies of this war that everyone is going to have to contend with.
1: So the Iran monitor of your group, the International Crisis Group, has criticized the U.S. position for, quote, being mired in confusion. Now Trump says he doesn't care about the midterm elections, but there's been speculation suggesting, to say the least, that domestic considerations are weighing in heavily and that may force Trump's hand to reach an agreement fast. But according to other observers, this may no longer be the case following the Supreme Court's decision on redistricting. If you can respond to that, also the war pushing President Trump's approval ratings to an all-time low.
0: Yeah, so obviously, I'm not in the president's head. It's not somewhere I'm going to speculate getting into. But I do think listening to him, and let's put it this way, if you are an Iranian official listening to the president every other day saying he doesn't care about the midterms, he's not in a hurry, I think every time he says it, they believe it's proof of the opposite, that he's sort of protesting too much and he's trying to project an air of confidence, an air of not caring about what will happen at the midterms, what will happen to his political fortunes. I think that's very hard to believe, at least from their perspective. So they, every time they say it, they view it as confirmation that they hold that upper hand in terms of who is more in a hurry to reach a deal. Now, I think, you know, again, watching the president, myself, I'm confused, because you would have thought that given the poll numbers, and this is one of the most, if not the most unpopular war waged by the United States in decades, one can't even think of a precedent where there was not even a rallying around the flag instinct at first. This has been unpopular from day one, and it's only grown more unpopular since. It's having a drag on the economy. It's having a drag on the Republican Party's prospects in the midterms. So you'd think that the president would really try to get out of this war, and he's had many, many exit ramps since he first launched it. He hasn't really seized them. He's changed. He's gone back and forth. He's zigzagged. And I think what that reflects is the president is torn. On the one hand, yes, he sees the politics. I'm sure that people, his chief of staff, vice president, are telling him, beware, this is coming at a cost. And he sees that. On the other hand, he's somebody who hates to appear weak. He is determined to show that Iran has capitulated and surrendered. And those two instincts can't coexist. He's going to have to choose one or the other. Either he's going to want to continue this war until that elusive triumph, which he won't achieve, or he's going to have to settle for less than full victory. And depending on the time of day, depending maybe on who has spoken to him last, he seems to incline more in one direction or the other, which really is a reason why these negotiations seem to be going through all these ups and downs when we think we're going to reach a deal a week ago or a few days ago, and now who knows?
2: And Robert, finally, we just have 30 seconds. If you could comment on the fact that Iran has at least partially lifted its internet blackout in the country, the longest in history, 88 days, and what this might say about what the Iranian government feels its position is vis-a-vis its own population.
0: Listen, I don't know, and I don't want to speculate. I'm not there. I'm not sure how widely open it actually is. So I think you'd have to ask people who are there and who are witnessing it. Certainly, closing the internet has been an economic drag for Iran. I think they have found that it's very difficult to do business without the internet. I think it's a great difficulty for them. On the other hand, they have security considerations. They are probably afraid of what some of the people in their country feel, and also of outside interference. So we're going to have to see whether it really is materializes and how open it actually is. That's one of the slideshows in this conflict.
1: Robert Malley, want to thank you so much for being with us. Middle East Program Director at the International Crisis Group, former U.S. senior Middle East official under Presidents Clinton, Obama, and Biden. His new book out, he co-authored, is called Tomorrow is Yesterday, Life, Death, and the Pursuit of Peace in Israel-Palestine. This is Democracy Now!, democracynow.org, The War and Peace Report. I'm Amy Goodman with Nermeen Sheikh.
2: We turn now to Sudan. A new report by Human Rights Watch has found Colombian mercenaries accused of committing war crimes in Sudan were trained in military bases in the United Arab Emirates. The report outlines since 2024, the Abu Dhabi-based security company Global Security Services Group hired hundreds of Colombian private military contractors who were then deployed to Sudan to fight alongside the Rapid Support Forces. Human Rights Watch found evidence that the private military contractors were in El Fasher in October 2025 when the RSF seized the key city and committed widespread massacres and rape. The report adds to evidence of the UAE's involvement in the war in Sudan despite repeated denials.
1: For more, we're joined now in London by Joey Shea, senior UAE researcher at Human Rights Watch, author of the new report From Bogota to El Fasher. So, Joey, if you can lay this out, and how did you find the Colombians to go on the record about being deployed to Sudan to assist the RSF? And if you can put this in a bigger political context for those who aren't following this carefully, the significance of what the RSF is doing in Sudan.
3: Absolutely, and thanks, Amy, for having me. Our investigation documented how this Abu Dhabi-based security company, Global Security Services Group, has apparently hired hundreds of these Colombian fighters before they were deployed to fight alongside, arm in arm with the Rapid Support Forces, an armed group accused of war crimes and crimes against humanity in Sudan. Now, since the beginning of the war in Sudan 3 years ago, there has been a steady drip of reporting, mounting evidence, pointing to the fact that the UAE has been militarily supporting the Rapid Support Forces. The New York Times, UN experts, human rights organizations like ours have repeatedly reported on UAE military support to the RSF. And yet the international community has remained silent. To this day, not a single EU member state, the EU, the US, the UK, has publicly called out the UAE's role in helping to fund, support, and militarily support the Rapid Support Forces. Now, when it comes to our investigation, we were able to conduct firsthand interviews with some of the Colombian contractors who were deployed to Sudan. Now, this research was incredibly difficult. It took quite a bit of time to convince these contractors to speak with me. And this research was also corroborated by a deep open source investigation. Thankfully for us, Colombian contractors are not very hygienic with their social media presence. So we were able to get a lot of information from their own TikTok accounts and other social media that they posted publicly and geolocate them in these sensitive UAE military sites before they were then deployed to Sudan. And I think what is most important about our report is that these contractors transited through sensitive UAE military sites, military bases in the UAE where they received training by Emirati nationals before they were deployed to Sudan.
2: So, Joey, could you talk about this Colombia-based recruitment agency, A4SI, what the origins of this company are and what role they've played in sending Colombian mercenaries to Sudan to support the RSF. This organization, this agency, was sanctioned by the U.S. Treasury in December 2025.
3: So A4SI is the Colombia-based recruitment company that was responsible for recruiting the retired Colombian personnel before they were apparently hired by Global Security Services Group, the UAE-based company that we believe hired the contractors and which has very strong ties to UAE authorities, including senior members of the UAE ruling family. And as you said, A4SI was sanctioned by the U.S. Treasury Department in December of last year. And yet GSSG, Global Security Services Group, which we believe has apparently hired these contractors, paid them, has not been sanctioned, nor its CEO, a man named Mohammed Hamdan Al-Zabi. And in our report, we are calling for the U.S. Treasury Department, the EU, allies of the UAE to investigate GSSG and investigate its CEO, Mohammed Hamdan Al-Zabi, with a view to imposing sanctions, because at the core of this operation, we believe, are UAE authorities. And it's sort of like if you're going to sanction A4SI without sanctioning GSSG, you're cutting off one arm of the octopus without getting to the heart of the operation.
1: Joey, what does UAE have to gain by this intensification of conflict in Sudan? UAE, a close U.S. ally.
3: Yeah, so this UAE's apparent support to the RSF is part of a broader pattern whereby the UAE has been intervening in neighboring conflicts for over a decade. Human Rights Watch has consistently documented how the UAE has intervened as far back as Yemen in 2014, 2015, and then in Libya in the war between 2019 and 2020, and now in Sudan. And we really see how the UAE uses these neighboring conflicts to project its political and economic influence abroad. And again, Human Rights Watch has documented scores of human rights violations that are linked with UAE's intervention. In Yemen, in both Yemen and Libya, we documented scores of indiscriminate and disproportionate airstrikes on civilians and civilian objects. And particularly in southern Yemen, we also documented how the UAE financed, trained, and supported abusive local forces which detained civilians in terribly violent counterterrorism operations. So it's not just about Sudan. And with each of these very violent interventions, the UAE still has not received any accountability and has not yet been called out by name by the international community. And in the context of Sudan, we're still relying on these ambiguous and weak statements calling out external actors fueling the war rather than naming names and calling out the UAE.
2: And finally, Joey, before we conclude, why Colombia and are there other states that the UAE, fighters from other states that the UAE has been recruiting?
3: There may be other fighters of other nationalities that UAE-linked entities have recruited. We weren't really able to verify those accounts. But the relationship between UAE authorities and Colombian retired personnel goes back to 2011 when Mohammed bin Zayed, the current UAE president, started to build an 800-person battalion, a foreign legion comprised entirely of Colombian military personnel. Well, at this time, this foreign legion was legal, the recruitment effort was public, but that was sort of the start of this relationship between UAE authorities and Colombian retired personnel. Colombia provides a very fertile recruitment ground that after years of internal armed conflict. There's also, retired personnel who are incredibly well trained. Also, they're trained on U.S. equipment, of which the UAE's military is also trained. So there's lots of interoperability between the two forces there. And we also saw Colombian fighters pop up supported by the UAE in Yemen as well, starting in 2015. So this relationship goes back more than a decade.
1: I want to thank you so much for being with us, Joey Shea, senior UAE researcher at Human Rights Watch. We'll link to your report, From Bogota to El Fasher. Coming up, the Justice Department has announced it's investigating the writer E. Jean Carroll, who's won two civil lawsuits against President Trump over sexual abuse and defamation, back in 20 seconds.
4: So,

0: Femme du Monde, Women of the World by Amadou and Mariam in our Democracy Now! Studio. This is Democracy Now!, democracynow.org. I'm Amy Goodman with Nermeen Sheikh.
1: We end today's show with the latest news that the Justice Department has launched a criminal investigation into the writer E. Jean Carroll. According to the New York Times and CNN, the inquiry is looking into whether Carroll committed perjury in a 2022 deposition. That's despite a 2024 ruling by a federal appeals court panel that dismissed claims E. Jean Carroll committed perjury. In 2019, Carroll published a memoir describing an encounter in the 1990s when she says Trump sexually assaulted her in a department store dressing room. When Trump denied the account, Carroll sued him and won $5 million in damages, with a unanimous New York jury finding Trump liable for sexual abuse and defamation.
0: After Trump made disparaging remarks about E. Jean Carroll, she sued him again and won a second defamation judgment for over $83 million. Federal courts have upheld both verdicts, though on Wednesday, the U.S. Supreme Court deferred its decision on whether to hear President Trump's appeal of the $5 million civil verdict. It was the 12th time the Supreme Court has deferred the appeal. We'll have more right now with Deborah Turkheimer, professor of law at Northwestern University and the author of Credible, Why We Doubt Accusers and Protect Abusers. Professor Turkheimer, if you can respond to this latest news that I think have rocked many in this country. President Trump faces paying E. Jean Carroll close to $90 million, and now his own Department of Justice is criminally investigating her. Can you talk about the grounds and the history of this case?
2: Yes, I can do that. Thanks for having me. I guess we need to go back to October 2022. During the discovery phase of E. Jean Carroll's lawsuit, she was deposed. And one of the questions that she was asked pertained to whether she was getting any outside funding for her legal fees. And she answered no. This Department of Justice investigation into perjury charges centers on that particular response. So it's a very small piece of this lawsuit. Donald Trump has tried over and over again to impugn E. Jean Carroll's credibility around the sexual abuse allegations. That has been unsuccessful over and over again. So this is about the question of whether she knew when she answered no to that question about outside legal funding that, in fact, billionaire Reid Hoffman had contributed some money to her case, to her lawyers, to enable this to actually come forward. Because as we know, it's very expensive to sue civilly, and particularly to go up against someone with the resources of Donald Trump. So this perjury investigation centers on that deposition. It's unusual in so many ways, Amy.
0: Explain those ways.
2: So there are some very technical, let's say, obstacles to proving perjury in this case that I'm thinking about even at this very early stage of an investigation. So, you know, one point to make is that E. Jean Carroll must have willfully or knowingly lied under oath in this deposition. If she simply made a mistake, if she wasn't aware of whatever funding arrangement was in place, that's not perjury. A second point is that the statement must have some material bearing on the likely outcome of the case. Here, when E. Jean Carroll's allegations went to trial, ultimately, the judge decided that none of this should even come into evidence. It was too tangential to bear in any meaningful way on the case. So that materiality requirement is going to be tough. The venue is unusual here. Why Chicago, you might ask? Well, it's unclear. Apparently, there may be some connection to one of Reid Hoffman's nonprofits. But venue is ordinarily in the location where an offense occurred. There's no allegation that the funding of the legal fees was itself improper. So I find that to be curious. And then the last point is probably the most important, which is there is a due process right not to be the victim of any kind of selective or vindictive prosecution. And it's very apparent on the face of this that the use of the Justice Department to go after E. Jean Carroll in this way is completely unprecedented. It is an obvious indication that Donald Trump continues to go after E. Jean Carroll in this vendetta. And in this case, he's using the taxpayer-funded Justice Department to do that. These cases are brought in our name, in the name of the people of the United States. And it's frankly galling.
1: I mean, so what broader concerns arise from this Department of Justice investigating someone who has successfully sued a sitting president?
2: Well, there is no precedent for anything like this. To take one question and answer in a civil case and to use that as the basis for this federal investigation, it raises questions about the allocation of resources. Why is this a federal case? Why is it in the interest of justice to go after E. Jean Carroll at this moment in time? And I think the inescapable conclusion is that the Justice Department is being used to pursue Donald Trump's continuing revenge tour against E. Jean Carroll. I will also note that unlike cases against James Comey, Letitia James, Adam Schiff, Jerome Powell, E. Jean Carroll is and always has been a private citizen. And so there's something about this instance that I think may strike people as even more egregious than some examples in the past where selective or vindictive prosecution is very much in the mix. This seems different. And I should say it's yet another example of the ways in which Donald Trump has tried to silence E. Jean Carroll, has tried to deter her from coming forward, has tried to threaten her into keeping quiet. Even if this investigation goes nowhere, even if there are no successful perjury charges, as I suspect in the end, there will be no successful perjury charges, it's hugely daunting to know that you are being investigated by the Justice Department.
0: And it's very interesting that he does this at the time of the theatrical release of the film about her called Ask E. Jean. And also that this came out after yesterday. If you can, in this last 30 seconds, explain what the Supreme Court did in E. Jean's case.
2: So the Supreme Court is continuing to sort of kick the can down the road when it comes to deciding whether Donald Trump has any reason not to pay the judgment against him. It seems as if they may be waiting for his appeal to come up in the second case. You mentioned that there were two verdicts against him, one for around $5 million, one for around $83 million. And it may be that they're sort of waiting to consolidate his arguments. We won't know for a bit. But right now, the Supreme Court is sort of sitting on these cases.
0: Deborah Turkheimer, we want to thank you so much for being with us, professor of law at Northwestern University and the author of the book Credible, Why We Doubt Accusers and Protect Abusers. That does it for today's show. I'll be in Great Barrington today for the 20th anniversary of the Berkshire International Film Festival, where Steal This Story, Please is the opening film, the film about Democracy Now! And independent media. Tomorrow, I'm headed to Tucson, Arizona, for Friday night and Saturday, a fundraiser for KXCI Community Radio in Tucson. That's at 10:30 in the morning, the film showing at 1 on Saturday and through the week. And then on Saturday night, I'll be in Phoenix for the showing of the film, doing the Q&A afterwards. Next week, Tampa, celebrating KFAI Community Radio, and on Sunday we'll be in Miami. 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I'm Amy Goodman with Nermeen Sheikh. Go to democracynow.org for all the details. Thanks so much for joining us.

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2: Welcome to Native America Calling. I'm Sean Spruce. Two new works take a creative personal approach to understanding culture, identity, and what it takes to not just survive, but to thrive under adverse circumstances. Sherman Funmaker unveils his debut collection of poems and essays called Bear Tracks, and acclaimed Inupiaq poet Joan Kane draws from her experiences in Alaska, Massachusetts, and elsewhere for a compelling collection with snow pouring southward past the window. We'll hear from both writers coming up after the news.

0: This is National Native News. I'm Jill Freitas. All 11 federally recognized tribes in Wisconsin have seats on a new committee aimed at protecting wild rice. Chuck Quirnbach reports.
1: Democratic Governor Tony Evers has announced his 24 appointees to the Wild Rice Stewardship Council. One member, Gloria Wabigwan Wiggins, is a member of the Bad River Band of Lake Superior Chippewa and works for the group Wisconsin Native Vote.
2: I've been harvesting wild rice, manumen, with my husband for the last 9-10 years. Our powwow, the celebration of manumen, is in August, so that's a very important event for our community.
1: Wiggins says wild rice is also part of a sacred migration story for the Anishinaabe, indigenous people of the Great Lakes region. But tribal and state officials report low production of wild rice in recent years due to factors like windstorms and very heavy rainfall and long-standing threats like water pollution and excessive waves from boats. Another member of the new stewardship council, Eric McLester, helps direct environmental policy for the Oneida Nation. He says the big picture concern is climate change.
3: The amount of rain, water levels, important to not have huge increases or decreases in water level. You know, drought certainly impacts wild rice beds.
1: McLester says the Oneida have restored about 35 acres of wetlands for wild rice production in recent years. It's also possible the committee will propose new regulations to protect wild rice. For National Native News, I'm Chuck Quirnbach.
0: A First Nations family in Canada is demanding answers after 24-year-old Jaylee Sutherland Weeney died during childbirth after reportedly being diagnosed with preeclampsia while 36 weeks pregnant. Family members say Sutherland Weeney from Beardies and Okamasis Cree Nation in Saskatchewan sought medical care in the days leading up to her death and raised concerns about symptoms linked to the dangerous pregnancy complication. Sutherland Weeney first went to a hospital in Rosthern before being transferred to Jim Pattison Children's Hospital and later to the Labor and Delivery Unit at Royal University's Hospital in Saskatoon, where she died on April 26th after giving birth to her daughter. According to the Mayo Clinic, preeclampsia causes high blood pressure during pregnancy and can quickly become life-threatening for both mother and baby if not closely monitored and treated. Her death is now drawing attention from Indigenous advocates and community members who say Indigenous women continue to face inequities in maternal health care and are too often dismissed when reporting pain or complications. Loved ones are calling for accountability and a full review into what happened. Community members have also taken to social media to share condolences and call for better protection for Indigenous mothers navigating the health care system. The Saskatchewan Health Authority says a review is underway. Blaine Morin, Sutherland Weenie's partner, said during a news conference held at the Wanuskewin Heritage Park in Saskatoon, Saskatchewan earlier this week that he plans to attend her graduation ceremony next month to accept her degree on her behalf. Morin says the couple wanted to build a better life for their daughter than the ones they experienced growing up.
4: The family and I will be attending her convocation next month, taking her degree, and we planned so much for our baby before she made her appearance here. We didn't want her to grow up like how we did, breaking that intergenerational trauma.
0: Sutherland Weeney leaves behind a newborn daughter and a grieving family, now hoping her story raises awareness about the warning signs of preeclampsia and the importance of timely medical care. I'm Jill Freitas.

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3: This is Native America Calling. I'm Sean Spruce, hosting today's show live from Anchorage, Alaska. Inupiaq poet Joan Navayuk Kane's latest poetry collection, With Snow Pouring Southward Past the Window, challenges readers to think critically about life in the Arctic. Kane comments on topics ranging from Alaskan traditions to deeply personal reflections. Her work also explores the complexities of indigenous languages. Several poems are written in the Inupiaq language, specifically the dialect of her village of King Island. 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His debut collection of poems, essays, and photos explores his life and family in Wisconsin, offering a deeply personal look at culture, family, and community unique to Native Americans. Listeners, you can join this conversation today with Funmaker and Kane. Share your comments or questions by calling us at 1-800-996-2848. That number is also 1-800-99-NATIVE, and you can also post comments on our social media pages, Facebook, Instagram, Blue Sky, and also Threads. Joining us now from Wisconsin Dells, Wisconsin, is Sherman Funmaker. He is a poet, a writer, a Bear Clan elder, and author of Bear Tracks, Memories of a Ho-Chunk Elder. And of course, he is a citizen of the Ho-Chunk Nation. Sherman, welcome to Native America Calling, brother. Great to have you on the show today.
4: Hey, thank you, Sean. Thanks for having me.
3: Well, Sherman, a creative writing course in the early 2000s helped you find a voice as a writer. How did that early work evolve into this memoir?
4: Well, I went to university, like I said, in 2002, and while I was there, I took a creative writing class, and I'd never really written anything before. I had no training, nothing like that. I just took this class, and I had to start writing stuff to hand in, so I just started making up stories and, just writing about, what I knew was like Native life in Wisconsin, growing up here, and growing up Ho-Chunk, and so that's kind of where it started, where just kind of pulling stories out of my head, looking at pictures of my family and just kind of coming up with different poems or short stories. So that's kind of where it came from, with just the classes that I took.
3: Well, speaking of short stories, there is a collection of short stories that are a supplement to the memoir. They're titled Fish Tales. Tell me more about how they came about and what's their connection to your own life.
4: Well, I had to hand something in, and that was what really made me like, okay, I got to get on it and start writing something. So the first thing that I was asked to write was short stories, and I'd really never written anything before. So, I just came up with these characters. It's about Junior. He's a Native guy, and about Joy. That's his wife, and John. And he's the guy that Junior meets in school. So I had to hand something in. So I'm just thinking, okay, well, I'll just make up this story about these three people and their life being connected to each other. I had to come up with something. So that was the story, with just story about this goofy Indian guy that didn't know how to fish. he didn't know how to fish, and Joy, his wife, really loved fish. And so, that was kind of the basic part of the story. And then my friend John, who was like a white guy, you know, outdoorsman, fisherman, hunter. He knew how to fish. And so there was this thing going on where she started liking John, and Junior had to step up, and, you know, and yeah, it's, you know, it's just a kind of a start of like something. And it turned into a series of some small other small stories that came from that. Yeah.
3: And it's loosely autobiographical, correct? I mean,
4: yeah.
3: Okay. All right. Now, the title Bear Tracks, and of course, you are a Bear Clan elder. What more can you tell us about the title and how that relates to the whole memoir?
4: I think that, you know, when I submitted this work, well, let me start by saying that, you know, a lot of the stuff that's in the book I wrote like 20 years ago, you know, having no idea ever that it would be a book, you know, never. And so back then, you know, I was just, it was therapy for me. And so I just started writing, you know, really personal stuff, like kind of like a diary or a journal. And the whole Bear Clan, being a Bear Clan member and a tribal elder and stuff, you know, I just started kind of leaning towards that. And you know, I think that I think that was just a good title. I mean, when we thought about it and when the editors and stuff, we thought about like, I like that. I like that Bear Track. It's like we came from hibernation and we woke up and here we are. Uh-huh. You know, we're coming out and we're like starting a new life. So.
3: Sure. Yeah.
4: Yeah.
3: Now, Sherm, you grew up in a large family and you weren't always in close contact with other natives. Tell me more about your upbringing and how it has influenced your writing.
4: Well, I'm one of 12 children born of Adam and Doris Stacy Funmaker. And, you know, growing up, I mean, I did, like I said, I was a high school dropout. I hated school. I skipped more school than I probably attended. And so I wasn't like educated, or I wasn't a reader. I didn't ever read poetry or even short stories. You know, I was just kind of a kid just trying to make it, you know, in the world in the 60s, you know, and just trying to grow up. And I think that when I started writing, I just started looking back, you know, at my family, my grandmother, my parents, my siblings. And those stories just kind of started coming out. And a lot of them just came. They just, you know, once, you know, most writers, I think, you know, once you kind of get in a groove, or any kind of artist, once you kind of get in that groove, then these stories just kept coming. So, so back in the day, I mean, that's when I started writing these, you know, they were just easy to come up with. I'd look at pictures of my folks or my grandparents or, you know, my family and friends or whatever. And I would just start writing about it and never thinking it's going to be a book. Never, never, you know, like, okay, I'm just writing it because it felt good to write about it. It felt good to put it down on paper. And, you know, and going back and reading them and kind of reminiscing about my memories with my cousin Joe or with my mom and dad or with, you know, my grandmother, Stella Stacy, also known as Mountain Wolf Woman. So that's

0: is about my mom. It's called The Roadie. My radio put me to sleep most nights. Chicago, Little Rock, Oklahoma City, AM stations that kept me aware of what was going on outside my little world. They made me think of dreams that seemed so far away, starting out on pots and pans, banging my way into the world. Tunes that went on inside my head, telling me stories and leading me on. The garage housed more than a car, tinny and out-of-tune kids, little amps pumped out top 40. Dreams of lights and music rocked us softly. She hauled my kit, set it up, and let me do my thing. Too young to drive, but old enough to see the plan. My mom was my biggest fan. Always gave me what I needed. Dried my tears and held me tight, letting me know there was so much more to life. The songs I sang were of love and peace. It made me feel like something like nothing else did. This Indian kid found his place in a world so sad and so full of hate. The end.
1: Good stuff. Really good stuff, Sherman. Thanks. Tell me more about what you learned from your parents growing up. Ho-Chunk culture, the people, and then just other life lessons.
0: I think just, you know, they weren't really traditional. And I think, you know, they taught us some stuff. They spoke the language. I was just being kind of a rebel growing up in the 50s and 60s. You know, I wasn't interested in language or really culture. You know, I was fully set on just playing rock music for the rest of my life. And so the lessons that they taught were just basic, like Christian, along that line, which is do good, you know, be good. Do good to people, be good to people, you know, kind of just, you know, that's how I saw them too. You know, they were examples of like, yeah, we had hard times. Yeah, we struggled with drugs or drinking or whatever, but it was like at the end of the day, you know, they were like always right. You know, they were like right there holding us up and praying for us and wishing us the best and stuff. So I think that's where, you know, that's where, we got you know, our lessons was from them, watching them and, you know, learning and, you know, going to church and just, you know, reading scriptures and stuff. So, you know, that was a good thing.
1: 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It's titled Bear Tracks, Memories of a Ho-Chunk Elder. 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The number is 1-800-99-NATIVE. If you have a question for Sherman Funmaker or you just have a comment with regard to his new memoir, give us a call. Let us know. You can join this conversation. You can participate and be a part of our dialogue today on Native America Calling. We're going to continue our conversation with Sherman Funmaker on the other side of this break. We're going to learn more about his music career as a drummer and a rock and roller. So stay with us.

0: A small espresso bar born from a family's grief is finding new success on Taos Pueblo in New Mexico. Don Butterfly Cafe just expanded to a full-service cafe, showcasing owner CJ Bernal's culinary talents. And it's time to harvest the bulbs of a western prairie wildflower plant that remains a traditional favorite food. Those are among the topics on the menu on the next Native America Calling.
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0: 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I'm Sean Spruce, and we're speaking now with Ho-Chunk writer and Bear Clan elder Sherman Funmaker. His latest work, titled Bear Tracks, Memories of a Ho-Chunk Elder, is published by Wisconsin Historical Society Press, and it uses poetry to reflect on moments in his life. Later in the hour, we'll speak with Inupiaq poet Joan Navayuk Kane about her latest work. 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And Sherman, I want to talk more about your music. And I know as a teenager, when the British invasion took rock music and pop culture by storm, you were a part of that. You were there. You were present. How did that era impact you personally?
1: Oh, I think it was huge. I think it was big for many wannabe musicians. You know, when I saw the Beatles on TV, you know, when I was 12 years old, that was like, that's what I want to do. It just made an impression on me. Like, I was always like a musical guy. You know, I always had this, I just like music. It was just a part of like something I could get into or something I could relate to or escape for 3 minutes, you know, just thinking about these songs and, you know, what the message was in that song of love and peace or whatever it was. So, you know, once I got involved in the music thing, then everything else would, you know, I quit school. I was kind of an athlete and I quit doing that. All I wanted to do was just play music. And so that's what kind of started my journey. And my folks were and my siblings and everybody was very supportive, you know, and they just did everything they could to help me with that. So thank you guys.
0: Yeah, for sure, Sherman. Now there is a photo in the memoir of you standing on the Brooklyn Bridge in 1985 and you've got a pearl drum brand shirt on. You look really, really cool. When did you start playing drums?
1: Right after that, probably like when I was about 14. I had my parents gave me drum lessons, and I had voice lessons too, because I wanted to sing, you know, and I still try to sing a little bit. But yeah, so that was, you know, I just started, that was a thing. And I picked it up really quick. That was the other thing too. So I hate sounding like it just came to me, but it just kind of came to me. Uh-huh. You know, it was easy for me to do that. So yeah, so that's what I started doing, you know, and it just took over my life, you know. And I figured that's what in my little brain, I was just thinking this is what I'm supposed to be doing in life. You know, sure, and so, yeah. So that with that thought, you know, it just like drove me to like, okay, just keep on going, keep on keeping on.
0: And you met a lot of interesting people touring as a musician. You've played with a lot of different people in different parts of the country too.
1: Mostly in Wisconsin though, you know, mostly in Wisconsin. I hitchhiked to LA with my friend Steve when we were 19. And I got to play with a Christian orchestra there. And actually, we worked at Capitol Records. We were in the same studio that the Beatles recorded in. So that was quite a thrill. But I don't have any proof of that. I don't have pictures or anything like that. So you just have to take my word for it. It was cool.
0: We will.
1: Yeah.
0: Well, you mentioned your Christian faith, and that's another recurring theme in Bear Tracks. And you actually have a poem that I really enjoyed reading, Inden Baptist Church, and it reflects on your memories of a Sunday service. So tell me more about how your faith has guided you throughout your life.
1: I think that it's something that, to me, you know, it was always there, I guess. And I'm not sure. I think that, when I was a kid, I went to a movie with my dad, and it was The King of Kings. It was a movie in the 50s. And I remember kind of asking my dad, you know, like, he got like really emotional watching this movie, you know? And so I asked him, you know, about, you know, where do we come from? You know, those kind of questions. And he just, you know, he said, God made you. And that just like stuck with me, you know, that was it, you know, like God made you. Wow. Okay, that, you know, that kind of got me going. That kind of got me thinking about, you know, about that, about God and church. And so, you know, I got saved. I came to know the Lord when I was 19 years old. And I still, you know, to this day, I remember that moment like it was yesterday, you know, and I still today, I still, you know, follow that and strive every day to do the best that I can, reading the scriptures and talking to people, witnessing to people. So it's become a big part of my life and our family, all of our siblings, my mom and dad, before they went on, you know, they met the Lord you know, they were very, became very devout. So big part of life.
0: Sherman, there are two poems in the memoir. One is titled Blue Eyes and the other is titled Old Friends. And they describe your first love as a teenager. And what's so cool is that you actually reconnected with this woman many years later. And I'm interested in learning more. What's your message to readers of any age who contemplate love and romance?
1: You know, when I first started writing, first of all, I didn't write in, you know, I didn't know how to write. I didn't know how to write a story or poetry. And like, I thought poetry, that's for like old rich white people. You know, you know what I mean? I had no idea what poetry. And I think that, when I started writing, I thought, well, what do people, you know, what can people relate to? You know, they can relate to love. Okay. They can relate to hate. They can relate to, you know, relate to life and death and, you know, and so I just started writing about that. And it was about a girlfriend that we met when we were kids and we reconnected after like 40 years. And she's like been my best friend, like for most of my life, you know, just always there for me. And we just remained friends, you know, we're just, you know, it's just that connection that we had, you know, way back when. And I'm sure people remember their first love or the person that really, really did something in their life to, you know. So I think that it was easy for me to go there. And a lot of stuff that I read that's in there, it talks about like that. It talks about, you know, like I said, this was therapy for me when I was writing these stories or writing these poems. So it wasn't like, you know, I wasn't trying to, you know, try to make you think that I was intellectual or deep or smart. I was just writing because that's what, you know, was in my heart or in my mind at the time. Like, I'm just going to write this down, never thinking it's going to be in a book and people are going to read it. But, so I think that's, you know, that I think people can relate to love and, you know, hurt and pain and alone and, being in despair and being by themselves. So it was an easy place to go to and an easy place to find my writing in those subjects.
0: And Sherman, because this writing has primarily been a form of therapy for you and you didn't ever anticipate that you'd ever publish it, was it difficult for you or did you have any hesitation before sharing some of these personal stories with the public?
1: I kind of did because it's so personal. I kind of did, but you know what? I have all these writings that I've done for, you know, for the last 25 years or 23 years, and they were just piling up basically. And I started writing I got a couple of plays and I wrote a screenplay and I wrote a treatment for a movie and they just were sitting around. So I thought I got to do something with these. I don't have kids. I don't have somebody I can hand them down to, you know, so I was just thinking I better at least self-publish, at least put them in some kind of form where I can leave them for, you know, for my friends and family and stuff. So, and then along comes a historical society and they read some and they look at my website and they go, hey, we can do a book for you. So I was like, okay, let's do a book. So next thing you know, a year later, then you know, my book comes out and I'm just like, wow, can't believe it. It's hard to believe. It's really like, wow, you wrote a book? I mean, it's just, I don't know. Never, ever think of that, you know, but I'm just really thankful for the school and for the tribe. They funded my education, my siblings, my mom and dad and all the people, my relatives and stuff that were so helpful and so supportive. And, you know, I just can't thank people enough for letting this come out and being a part of this supportive people that I have in my life.
0: Right on, Sherman. We're going to transition here in just a moment to our next guest. But before we do, I want to ask you about some of the book readings you've done and related events for Bear Tracks. And what's been the response so far from readers?
1: Really good. I mean, I think that the most, you know, what I'd like to, what I hear from like my relatives and siblings or whatever is that, you know, they laughed and they cried. And that was like enough for me, you know, like, yeah. Okay. You know, it rang true. And I think that now when I run into people that have read the book, they go, you know, I can relate to that. I can relate to my mom and my dad and my grandparents, and I can relate to love and being heartbroken or being, you know, being alone, you know. So it's just a really been good, a good response, you know. So, yeah, thank you all for out there for your support.
0: Sherman, thank you for coming on the show today,
1: yes,
0: sharing your talents and your gifts with our listeners, and just continued success moving forward, brother.
1: That's been my pleasure, man. Thank you so much. And I'm looking forward to Ms. Kane's readings, too. I was checking her out, so she does some very cool stuff. So, yes.
0: Absolutely, absolutely. And with that, let's go ahead and bring our next guest into the conversation, Joan Navayuk Kane, who joins us on Zoom from Portland, Oregon, where she is the chair and professor of creative writing at Reed College and is also the author of With Snow Pouring Southward Past the Window. She is Inupiaq. Joan, good morning and welcome back to Native America Calling. Great to have you on the show today.
2: Good morning, and what a pleasure to get to hear and talk about poetry and writing today. Thanks so much for having us on.
0: Yeah, you bet. Now, in your latest collection here, you write about family, you write about your home, you talk about colonization. Let's begin with the title, though, With Snow Pouring Southward Past the Window. How was it inspired by an email you received?
2: Oh, this is a deep cut. I would say I think it's important to keep in mind that everyone comes to writing and comes to language in our relationship to poetry, to storytelling, to sharing our knowledge in different ways. And for me, I took a little bit of a hard path, but one of the teachers who really helped me on my way was the late Jean Valentine. And I think part of the reason why she helped me so much is because I had spent most of my life in predominantly white institutions for my education and my higher education, and was having these difficulties in some of my writing workshops where people expected my poems or things that I wrote to sort of be read as anthropological texts rather than literary works. And we developed a really close friendship after I took a workshop with her, and she kind of let me have the permission and freedom to allow my relationship to the poem and to literary forms as a way to be free from the expectations and burdens that non-Native readers kind of bring to the work of Native writers. And our friendship really developed too after I moved back to Alaska after grad school, where she taught me. And we stayed in close touch over email. And she herself had two kids 2 years apart as I did. And she signed off an email to me with snow pouring eastward past the window at a time when we were supposed to meet up together along with the poet Brian Teer in the Philadelphia area. And I thought about how at that time in 2015, 2016, living in Alaska, but traveling a lot, thinking about my own complicity in climate change and sort of my carbon footprint and the kinds of change in how and where winter appears or Arcticity or themes of the Arctic appear. And so after she passed away, I thought about that sort of iambic pentameter line and sort of the effortlessness that even her emails kind of gave me poems at times when I wasn't finding a lot of lyricism in the rest of my life. So that's kind of where the title comes from. It also comes from, and I think a lot of people in Alaska, particularly people who are off the road system, can relate, you know, this feeling of when you are departing or leaving your community, and, you know, you might be kind of trying to keep your eye on the land and the water around your home community or a place that you're really connected to for as long as you can. And, you know, the feeling of seeing like the marine layer of clouds and of snow kind of obscure in some ways what you can see of the land as you are flying away from it. So that's kind of where the title came from, which is a really long-winded answer. So yeah, I think I'll stop there for the title explanation.
0: No, I love all those details. It really helps, you know, put this all into context for our listeners. And there are several poems in the collection that are written in Inupiat, and that's actually common throughout your work and in your career. And I'm interested in learning more, though, how your fluency, and specifically the King Island dialect, has grown over the years, and what it takes to actually write in Inupiat.
2: Well, I'll have to say first that I'm really indebted to a lot of the knowledge bearers and scholars and language scholars in particular who have worked and devoted their life's work to not just their jobs, but actual like vocations to the King Island dialect, and also to the diversity of dialects that Inupiat languages that and dialects that are spoken across all of the Arctic and subarctic. And so I would say one thing that was really important to me and was having, when I lived in Alaska, always having relatives living with us so that my children would hear the Inupiat language and King Island dialect spoken, not just by my mom and by me, but also by some of my other relatives, say if they were coming to do their undergrad years in Anchorage, you know, live with us. And also thinking about how specifically the work of a language scholar, Anouk Olin, and her master's degree work that she was doing at MIT at the same time that I moved to Cambridge with my kids in 2019, and thinking about the small Inupiat circles that we were able to make, but I'm thinking especially of another Inupiat writer, Kathy Tarnak Rexford, who even now I still have a lot of the Inupiat resources that my children were raised with. I think one thing that has changed in recent years is kind of thinking through the ways that information is available digitally. I think it's important to me to be corrected when I am bringing things into print that are wrong. I feel like sometimes I know I'm making a mistake, or I'm reaching for trying to work particularly in this book across dialects in ways that I think I don't have the skill set to do. And I think as in my life, as my mom,
0: Joan, we're going to take a short break. Joan, we'll come back and continue our conversation. And listeners, please stay with us. And the phone lines are open if you'd like to join us.
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0: 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I'm Sean Spruce, and let's continue now our conversation with Inupiaq poet Joan Navayuk Kane. And she is talking about her latest collection of poems titled With Snow Pouring Southward Past the Window. It's published by the University of Pittsburgh Press. 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And you can listen as well or call in at 1-800-996-2848. And Joan, I'm sorry we had to take a quick break there, but you were giving our listeners a little bit more background on the King Island dialect and also how you write in Inupiaq.
1: Yeah, I think I think one thing I will emphasize is that my mom really, when we lived in Alaska, my mom really made an effort with my kids every single time she was with them. She knew that she would teach them five words in our dialect, have them write them down, and also what it meant in English, and then also make an entire phrase or statement from it. So I'm thinking about the late elders Joe and Ron Sanungatuk, who my grandfather helped teach to carve and work with in Nome. And I'm thinking about how Ron Sanungatuk about 18 years ago told me that it was good that I was working with writing, you know, what he called baby Inupiaqtun, and good on working with that with my kids. And he said, you know, the kind of Inupiaq that your grandfather spoke, it was like Shakespeare's English. So when I work with the language now, and when I look to various print resources and also other archival resources, and being respectful of elders in my family and in my community, as well as other language learners, I'm willing to make mistakes as I use the language, but also think about the richness and fullness of the King Island dialect of the Inupiaq language, and thinking about that as my goal in life is to be able to maybe have some of the ease and facility with my own language that my grandfather, my mother's father had, and that my grandmother, my mother's mother had across many dialects of the Inupiaq language.
0: Joan, let's go ahead and have you read one of your poems from the book. It's titled Turning Back, and it has to do with displacement. So go ahead and read it for our listeners, and then we'll talk about it some more.
1: Sure. Turning back. I wish to be closer to my mother, to think of displacement in a different way. Depart, the bright green new growth of a plant she has asked me to gather. We never imagined so many years apart. I have no way to make amends. Set adrift, I wanted to stay near the shore of something familiar, but instead I traced the shape of Tugayuk, sea lovage, wild celery, with something other than my tongue. I wish for my family to be its own refuge, for the sorrow to become something islandic. Some place we can travel back to together if we have to, if we make it through these days.
0: Yeah, Joan. Now, you've written about displacement in other poems as well, and specifically the 1960s era urban Indian relocation program that incentivized Native people to move to cities. Why is that consistently a recurring theme in your work?
1: I think it's consistently a recurring theme because, you know, until, you know, my grandfather, who did not speak a word of English, supported a family of 11 children who survived into adulthood entirely by hunting marine mammals on the moving sea ice in the Bering Sea. And I think of how how my mom's upbringing was shaped by being sent to a Catholic boarding school, Copper Valley, in the interior of Alaska, and also my grandmother's life, how she and her sisters walked from Mary's Igloo, the reindeer camp at Mary's Igloo in 1919, to the pilgrim of Pil to the orphanage at Pilgrim Hot Springs, Unadak, on the Seward Peninsula. And so, although I use the pronoun I in this poem, I think in a lot of my poems, I'm also thinking through my namesake Navayuk and my Abazakh, those that share the same namesake. And I'm thinking about how I'm thinking about, and I guess over the course of my work, not just displacement as it figures in my autobiographical life, but actually that, historically, traditionally, our King Islanders are people who have traveled long distances, who established trade networks all across the areas of the Bering Sea and the Chukchi and Arctic Ocean, how much we traveled. So I think in some ways, I think in some poems I'm working with the idea of displacement, but I'm also thinking, autobiographically, but I'm also thinking about how movement and how connection and how our kin networks are really established by choosing to move across the world. I think the other part for me is that, as a native woman in this time, and I think a lot of people can relate to this, the situation of being unhoused is not distant from me. It's something that is really close to my family's experience. It's really close to my own experience, and especially in Alaska, with the impacts, I think, of Typhoon Heilong, I think we're seeing how displacement and movement to other areas is really becoming a lot more pronounced as a pressure that we see and face in Alaska and everywhere as Native people.
0: And you have a number of poems that reference Anchorage, Alaska specifically, and you've already mentioned issues like boarding school history, and there have been, hate crimes toward Alaska Natives in this part of the country. And we heard Sherman earlier mention how for him, writing poetry is often a form of therapy. And I'm interested in hearing how poetry helps you confront some of these policies and these historical issues, and how you explain those to other people.
1: Yeah, I think I have so much respect for people who come to the page in whatever way makes sense for them. I will say for me, therapy is therapy for me. And when I come to the page as a writer, I come as an artist. So I also really kind of look to the poem, and especially the lyric poem, as a place where I'm not beholden to narrative only. I think about the songs of King Island people. I think about our traditions, all the knowledge that's encoded in those songs. And so I guess I think about the role of lyric poetry in my life as an artist, and in my other life as a teacher, as a mom. And I think about the site of the lyric poem as a place not necessarily for something therapeutic, but to raise questions and take a different kind of perspective on themes, on images, on sort of on places that people can understand and sort of relate to. So I think that's something important that I wanted to say. And I also I've been thinking about it and thinking about why I turned to poetry. And I think I've always been aware that language has a lot of power, and I'm interested in understanding how to allow, especially and help all Native people, but especially Native people who are inclined to think through literature as art, as a way to ask questions or spend time with things that matter to them in ways that might not necessarily have some sort of direct, I will say, like therapeutic out, impact. That I'm always thinking about poetry as art, and literature as art. And so as something as it may be for me, complex and mysterious, and something I don't always understand, and being okay with that.
0: Yeah. Joan, we have time for one more poem, and this one is titled Portland. And I'm excited for this one because I know we talked a little bit before the show about what it's like living in Portland and how you feel about it, and comparing it, of course, to Anchorage and other parts of Alaska. So go ahead, let's hear it for our listeners.
1: Sure. I will say it starts and ends with lines from the poet Elizabeth Bishop. So I'll read that epigraph, and then the last lines are also part of that. Portland, January 1, 2025. Each out to catch an Indian for himself, those maddening little women who kept calling. January's nature follies our senses somewhat as she gritted theirs with firework. Dread of the smoke, loud, dark, and how it would reek of greed to rise with the slow poem of the new year, with a voice I mistook for a grave I wanted to walk into. Now I know, like a willow grove, like a kelp grove, like a birch grove, a spruce grove, like Angelica in the hemlock, where the paper bark boats should spin away on the wind after fire, wallowing after flood, after the ash grave, and under such ash paper as I called to my mother, and never having reached her, reaching, always calling to each other, or had the birds waked up, and retreating, always retreating behind it.
0: Joan, what do you think of Portland now? It's gotten so much attention in the media, lots of changes there. What's it like for you? And again, comparing that to your home in Alaska.
1: Well, I think for me, Portland has always been a place where King Islanders and King Island people have found themselves. And I think back to 2009, when I was working in a job that I needed to come to Portland for training, and I brought my mom and my older kid. And we were able to reunite my mom with two elders, one Olga Moktoya Kingston, who was relocated to Portland in the 1960s, and then I also think of Marie Tutoyuna Dawson, who my mom had not seen since 1960. And how Marie survived and lived here in Portland, unhoused for many decades. And when my mom was reunited with her two relatives after so many years, I don't know. I think when I think of Portland, and I think of the way that Portland has always had a more pronounced issue with unhoused populations, and especially how disproportionately that impacts Native people. I will say that. I'm reminded of Anchorage and the precarity of surviving in places that are predominantly white. That's been a challenge, but I'm also really heartened by a lot of the activism that I see in young people here. I think of the high school that Native students are working to try to rename the Cleveland High School to reflect a different kind of history. So I think Portland is a place that is aware of its histories, but I'm still trying to figure out the way to reconcile with some of its responsibilities, not just to Native people, but also to sort of its own legacies of segregation and racial exclusion. I mean, it's only been in the last couple of decades that Portland actually is by law not subject to racial exclusion laws. So that's something that I think is really that I note. I think it's good to be closer to Alaska, but at the same time, we're seeing that air travel and traveling anywhere is becoming a lot more fraught and complicated. But I think there are things in hope in Portland that give me hope, and I think there are things that the Native communities can work on together.
0: Joan, we're going to have to wind down the show here in a couple of minutes, but I want to ask you so far, what kind of feedback are you getting for With Snow Pouring Southward Past the Window? And what other projects are you working on for the future?
1: Oh yeah, I think so far I think with this book, I've gotten people saying, oh, this is really different from your other work, which perplexes me a little bit, because I think as a poet, I feel like I'm writing the same poem my whole life. I think I was more inclined to think through received texts, you know, and working through some documents that kind of have really shaped my life in the past couple of years and in my relationship to King Island. I think some of the things that I'm working on right now is continuing to make sure that a recent anthology that I worked on with a lot of other Native writers and artists and Circumpolar Connections, that we can get it into the hands of people in Arctic and subarctic communities. I have another book coming out later this year, another collection of poetry. I have an essay collection that will be published by an Alaska-based press that kind of takes all my essays that have been published separately and brings them all together back into print. So those are some of the things I'm working on right now, but really just looking forward to spending some time in Alaska this summer and traveling with artists from the Saha Republic. So that's something that I'm really excited about.
0: Joan, thanks for coming on the show today, and continued success, and just wonderful conversation, and you're inspirational. And you definitely, when I read your poetry, it just like fires off like different thought processes in my mind. And that's what I really value with good writing, is it makes me think and makes me contemplate in a way that I've never thought before. So thank you for sharing your gifts.
1: Ilyan, thank you. Thanks for having us on today.
0: Absolutely. With that, we're out of time, folks. We're going to have to wrap it up. But first, we do want to thank our guests who joined the show today, Joan Novayuk-Kane and also Sherman Funmaker. And please tune in again tomorrow as we hear about the bulbs of a wildflower that are a traditional food this time of year on Western prairies. That and other Native food topics are on the menu with Andy Murphy. I'm your host, Sean Spruce, and we'll talk again soon.

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3: We all have thought it before, that little voice telling us to leave, pack up our online presence and move off the grid. 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What if there was a way to enjoy the pleasures of online life, but with no one noticing? What if you could go off the grid, but stay on the grid? Can you have the best of both worlds? Well, let's find out. In today's society, the most popular item on the grid is the internet. Living 100% off the grid consists of the following items. Zero internet access. No cell phones except prepaid. No credit cards or debit cards. Change your entire appearance. Provide energy, water, heat, etc. on your own. And don't rely on one or more public utilities. Some might say that this is harsh and sounds like a spy movie. Others might think that this is a fantasy, to live on a private island and disconnect from the world entirely, living in a witness protection program. Though, this is a viable option for some people wishing to live off the grid entirely, as long as you are not doing anything illegal, like not paying taxes to the government. You can shut off the internet and never go back. On the other hand, there are some negatives to living this anonymous lifestyle. Most anonymous tools cost a lot of money. And even if you have the best intentions and protect yourself with every known tool in the world, you're still likely to be found out. Thanks for listening. I'm Lasana Jeffries.
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0: 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For more information about the full range of services offered by Fallbrook Propane, call 760-728-9353 or go to their website, fallbrookpropanegas.com.
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5: Welcome to American Indian and Alaska Native Living. I'm Dr. David DeRose. Today we're looking at an area of North America that is doing innovative things when it comes to healthcare, reconnecting us with indigenous roots and really tapping into indigenous wisdom. Many of you have heard of the South Central Foundation in Alaska. We're pleased to have April Kyle with us, who's the president and CEO of that organization. April, it's great to have you with us today.
6: Good morning, David. Great to be here.
5: I know you're a person who's got a lot of responsibilities. We've been working for a number of months to try to line up this interview. We so appreciate you taking time away from your busy schedule to join us.
6: I'm glad that it worked out. Alaska's having its first big snowstorm this morning, so made it to work on time despite about a foot, sometimes 2 feet of snow, different places across town.
5: Wow. Wow. It's a beautiful part of the continent. I've had the privilege of being up in your neck of the woods. In fact, we were up there for a National Indian Health Board event earlier this year. We're actually recording this program, for those of you tuning in November of 2023. And April, before we dive too far into things, a lot of people, when I mentioned South Central Foundation and April Kyle, I mean, they immediately know who we're talking about, what we're talking about. But for those who are not familiar with you and the organization you represent, first, you. I mean, who are you and how did you get involved with this organization in Alaska?
6: Sure, David. Happy to introduce myself a little bit. My name is April Kyle. I have been with SCF for 20 years. I've been in this role, President CEO, for 3 years. Before this role, I led our behavioral services division. And if you go back a little further in time, when I was a kid, Myself, my family went to the old Indian Health Service Hospital in downtown Anchorage. Mm-hmm. And so I experienced our healthcare system before self-determination. And while SCF has been doing this for 40 years, have been part of the journey of Alaska Native people in our region for the past 20, rethinking what healthcare can be when it's led by community and aimed at meeting community's needs.
5: I have heard so many wonderful stories. We have featured some people in the past who are connected with South Central Foundation, but I always get a lot of enthusiasm from folks. And these are not just people who have Indigenous roots. I can remember talking with a health professional who had heard about your organization some years ago and went up to some conference that you were hosting and just came back all excited saying, oh, this NUCA system of care, I mean, this is amazing. Tell us a little bit about why people are so excited about what's happening up there.
6: So I think there's a couple ways you can look at it. Early in our journey, of course, we were looking for healthcare to be significantly different than what we received in the old IHS model, right? And as we have thought differently about what wellness really means and how to organize an institution of healthcare so that it's led by community, we've moved past the comparison of what we're doing since IHS days and have really become a leader in innovation in the country, sort of Alaska Native people doing things really creative that others want to look at. And you mentioned, I know you were up for NIHB recently. You mentioned our conference. We have enough interest in what we're doing that we're trying to organize people coming at once. We have a conference every year in June, which is a beautiful time in Alaska. And interestingly, most of our attendees are from other countries. People thinking about population health and community wellness kind of at a big scale and looking at South Central Foundation and our NUCA system of care as a model.
5: So help us understand NUCA. I mean, for folks who are Alaska Natives, that term might mean something, but for many of my listeners, I mean, it may sound like an intriguing name, but where did you come up with the word NUCA and what does that signify?
6: Yeah, I'm not sure that the name is the most important part of it, but the word NUCA is an Alaska Native word. It tends to mean things that are big or living or strong. For us, what we're doing in imagining healthcare delivery, we think is significantly different from what is typical in the U.S. healthcare model. And so kind of saying that and putting words to it is important. And David, I'd love to share a little bit about kind of our approach and how that approach leads to a different service delivery model.
5: I mean, that's what we're really excited about. So I know there's a lot of listeners, April, just as far as background, and we have people representing, you know, multiple tribes. We have tribal health leaders that tune in. We have folks who are on tribal councils. And I mean, it's an opportunity really to kind of see through your eyes. And, you know, many people, depending on where they're at in their own journey as a tribe, they may be saying, you know, we want to do things a little bit differently. Many of them may already be acquainted with what you're doing, but let's just speak to people as if they know nothing about your approach to care and just kind of start from the ground up and explain how you went about structuring things and the kind of impact that it's having.
6: Sure, I'm happy to do that. And I'll just start by saying that there are amazing things happening led by communities through self-determination across the country. SDF is just one example of what self-determination can create. And so I love learning about what other systems are doing, and I'm happy to share a little bit about what our system looks like. Some folks are probably familiar with the Alaska Tribal Health System up here, and some folks might not be. So I'll share first, what is the Alaska Tribal Health System? And who is South Central Foundation in that system? So in Alaska, we have a single compact. So everyone came together and decided that we were going to agree on how to organize our healthcare system. And we devised a regionalized system so that every region has a regional tribal health organization. And then in that region, they have a hub community, sub-regional clinics, village clinics, and a flow of how services work sort of within their region. So South Central Foundation is one of those regions. We're a regional tribal health organization. Our region is the South Central area of the state, which sort of makes sense given our name. Mm-hmm. In our service area, we have 70,000 Alaska Native and Native American people. We serve all of the people who are Alaska Native, Native American, who live in our region, regardless of their tribal affiliation. Our hub community is in Anchorage, which is the big city, right, in Alaska. And we have a second hub community in the Mat-Su Valley. And we have 55 federally recognized tribes in our region. In some of those smaller communities, the local tribe operates its own healthcare clinic. We provide regional support. And in some locations, we are the operator. And in those places, the local tribe will partner with us and appoint a health council. And that health council is made up of tribal members who become sort of the on-the-ground health advisory committee governance of what their local healthcare delivery system looks like. In addition to being a regional healthcare provider, one of the unique things about South Central Foundation, if you're looking at Alaska's tribal health system, is that in addition to each region designing a healthcare system to meet its region's needs and thinking about their population and economies of scale, some regions have just primary care, some have specialty, some have hospitals. There was also a need to have a centralized hospital that would serve as the referral source for the entire state. And if you're gonna have a centralized statewide service in Alaska, and you have a regionalized system, it's going to happen to sit in someone's region, right? Mm-hmm, mm-hmm. So the centralized place in Alaska is Anchorage. And so we knew that in Anchorage, there were going to be two things. There was going to be a statewide service and a regional service. And in figuring out how to do that, there's a federal law called Section 325 that did two things. It created our partner organization, the Alaska Native Tribal Health Organization. And ANTHC's job is to support all the regions and be the referral and centralized statewide services. And South Central Foundation and ANTHC are tasked with co-managing what's called the Alaska Native Medical Center. So I am Zooming from ANMC today. I'm on the Alaska Native Medical Center. The Alaska Native Medical Center in Anchorage is just a beautiful location, and it serves both as the local, regional hospital and services, and also the statewide hospital for the tribal health system.
5: Okay, so that's a great overview of how things are organized there. And I know a lot of folks, when they hear about Alaska tribal organizations, they hear about these corporations, and their eyes kind of glaze over if they're not familiar with that terminology. You want to bring us up to speed about that designation?
6: Sure, I can speak to that just a little bit. Our sort of legal structure in Alaska came about with ANCSA, which created a combination of both federally recognized tribes, regional corporations, and tribal level corporations. And it is different than the lower 48. It's the structure that we sort of ended up with legally. And our job is to use that structure to create kind of our model of self-determination and make sure that we're supporting wellness for our community. So I am a Nenelchik tribal member, I am a Nenelchik shareholder, and I am a Siri Cook Inlet region shareholder, which is the region that South Central Foundation sits in.
5: Okay, so if that hasn't helped us feel a little bit more comfortable with the terminology, at least we've been exposed to it.
6: Sure.
5: So let's talk a little bit about this, April, because, you know, we're talking about this whole system of care that Indigenous people have developed in Alaska and how your organization plays a part in that. So take us back before you were even with the organization, you know, some 40 years to its roots, and what kind of principles guided in this whole process?
6: Sure. So 40 years ago, with the passage of the Indian Self-Determination Act, South Central Foundation began contracting small things, a little bit of dental, behavioral health, optometry. And then the big change happened in the 90s. So in the 90s, there was a new hospital built, a new tribal hospital built, with a plan that by the end of the 90s, it would transition from IHS to tribal operations following that partnership SCF ANTHC model that I described before. So that's the timeline when we experienced rapid growth and got to fully operate the healthcare system

0: that we were willing to design something that would be very different. To do that, our leaders began asking the community, what do you want out of your healthcare system? And we did that as a formal study. We asked elders, people in waiting rooms, people working in the old system. We had focus groups and surveys, and we heard from community. And we landed kind of a few foundational principles that would guide how we create our healthcare system. So the first is that our vision was going to be about multidimensional wellness. So we believe that each of us, even as you're listening to this podcast right now, if you just sit in yourself for a minute, you can feel a balance of your physical, mental, emotional, and spiritual wellness. Mm-hmm. And that those things are not separate, right? They're not different body parts that interact sort of separate from each other. They're actually connected. And that means that things like emotional wellness, mental health, spiritual wellness, physical health have to be part of every part of our system. So we wouldn't say, oh, don't worry, we have behavioral health for that one uncle in your family, and it's in that building over there. We would say that this needs to be part of everything we do in our system delivery.
1: Love that picture. We want to develop that a little bit more. We do have to step away just briefly, April. You're listening to April Kyle. She is the president and CEO of the South Central Foundation. I'm Dr. David DeRose. We'll be coming back with more on today's edition of the broadcast right after this.
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8: Welcome back to American Indian and Alaska Native Living. I'm Dr. David DeRose. My guest is April Kyle. She is the president and CEO of the South Central Foundation. She's joining me from Anchorage, Alaska, and we are speaking about the South Central Foundation, its roots, and really what it's doing to impact

0: impact care not only among First Nations peoples in Alaska, but really impacting people throughout the world because of their innovative system of care. We were speaking, April, before we had to step away, about looking at people holistically, physically, mentally, emotionally, spiritually, and how, from an Indigenous perspective, this has always been every tribe that I speak with. And this is something part and parcel, and yet we talk about the history of healthcare in America, very much this focus on what a lot of people have called disease care, and especially focused, just on those physical pathologies, if you will. So your leadership there in Alaska, as they came together 40 years ago, and then more recently in the 90s, they're rethinking this whole approach. So you've been carrying us along in that process, and I know there's some major developments, major changes in approach. So how do we best get a feel for just the very different direction that the visionaries took in Alaska?
1: Sure. I'll start by sharing that we consider our orientation to community to be very different than U.S. healthcare. So our healthcare system is owned by our community. And I don't know that a lot of places have figured out what does it mean to be a community-owned system? How do you figure out how to do that? And healthcare is typically an industry of hierarchy, right? Mm. So the people with the doctors in front of their names and the initials behind their names and the positions of power tend to think they know what's best, and they design systems, and community comes in and they are patients, right? And they're expected to just be in a recipient role. And SCF is looking to intentionally push against that hierarchy to really challenge where power sits and to create a new paradigm where we sit in relationship with community. So we embrace this idea of relationship and aim for the product of our healthcare system, the thing we look to produce, should not be diagnosis or treatment plans or prescriptions. The thing we work to produce is the quality of relationships that we can sit in at a macro level between healthcare system and community, and at a micro level between every care team, so a primary care team, an addiction care team, and the customer, owner, or family who comes in for that service today. Some ways we do that include changing our language. So we think this term patient that's used in healthcare puts people in a recipient role. It reinforces power and hierarchy. And so for us, when we refer to a person who comes in today, we call them our customer owner, in order to really acknowledge their ownership role in this healthcare system.
0: I love what you're sharing. We've seen this over a number of decades, even in conventional medical systems, you know, where people are passive recipients. Their outcomes are not as good as when people are engaged in the whole process. That's even with a disease care model. And you're taking that a whole step further as an organization, as a community. So help us get a feel then for maybe, I know this whole aspect of community ownership, a lot of people hear it, they say, yeah, well, this sounds good, but what does that really mean? How does that translate into things being different?
1: Sure. So a couple things. One, that we have 2,700 employees, and we expect that the thing we're good at as a workforce and individually as employees is being a real human in real relationships with the people that we interact with every day. And that may sound really simple, but U.S. healthcare, the way we're trained and taught to deliver services, includes this, I have the white coat and I sit in the big chair, and you take off your clothes and sit in the paper thing over here on something that looks like a bed. And it's just this hierarchy and power structure. We want to dismantle that. And the core of how we do that, I think, is really based in culture, and it's through the idea of story. So we believe that the way relationships really happen between two people is if I have an opportunity, and David, I can't do this in a podcast, but really if you and I were together and I shared a part of my heart with you, a part of my story with you, that the experiences I've had that impact the lens I have in this conversation, and I'm genuine, and you receive that in a healthy way, and you share with me really about you, right? About what your intention is, about what's hard for you. that sharing of story is how relationship is developed. So if we believe that story is really the heart of relationship, then we want to spend time as a workforce developing that competency. One example of how we do that is a three-day training we call Core Concepts. So I sit with every group of new employees, and we spend 3 days together exploring how we enter relationships, how the history of our people impacts our natural relationship with institutions, right? So as people, when you think about big institutions, being skeptical of those institutions, right? Hiding from them, not telling them the truth. Those were survival mechanisms, right? How do we change that sort of over time? How do we practice interacting differently with each other and with our customer owners to endeavor to be welcomed into their story, into their real life? What we know about wellness is that wellness doesn't happen in clinical visits. Wellness happens in the choices that we make every day in our life. What did I eat for breakfast? What did I drink? Did I take the pill? How do I manage stress? How do I parent? How did I learn to parent? And if we want to influence the choices and behaviors that people have every day in their lives, then we have to build a relationship to be one of their trusted partners. So our goal is that if you're a parent, if I'm a mom right now, if I'm stressed and I'm struggling and I think I need to talk to someone, I want to talk to my mom, I want to talk to my friend, I want to talk to the nurse on my primary care team. And we want that relationship to be just as real as the other relationships that you have in your life.
0: So, I mean, all this sounds wonderful. And I think, though, people are saying, but, you know, typically when we talk about healthcare, at least in many circumstances, people don't enter the system until they have a problem. And really what I'm hearing in this whole approach is we want to have relationships before those problems occur. So the NUCA system of care, how is it proactive in developing those relationships?
1: So I'll start sort of at an everyday micro level of relationships between families and care teams. And I'm going to begin with primary care, but we could probably talk more broadly than just primary care. But in primary care, what we're hoping to create is a longitudinal relationship over time with a person and their family. And for that to be true with a healthcare system with 2,700 employees, we need for you to have a care team whose names you know, whose phone numbers you have, who you can talk to any day that you want to. So each customer owner has 4 people on their primary care team: their provider, an RN case manager, a CMA, and what we call a case management support, which is an Alaska Native person. And when you call the clinic, you never call the front desk. You don't call some call line. You are calling directly to your community member case management support. And you're saying, hey, I think I might like to come in today. This is what's going on for my family. That team is sitting in an integrated care team space. So there's no doctors are in doctor's lounges and nurses are at nursing stations. They're sitting together. And so the case management support can ask me, April, what's going on for you today? And if it's a med refill, then he might say, hey, can I just catch your provider between appointments and let's see if he really wants you to come in? Or if it's a kiddo that has a fever that's 102, 103, then he might say, hey, let me just see if the nurse sitting next to me can chat with you so that you two can have a conversation. We do a whole bunch of our work, not through visits, but through dialogue and conversation. So this advanced access model, you can reach your care team every day, all day. And if you call in the morning, you're guaranteed an appointment with your team today. We were on the front cover of the New York Times in 1999 when advanced access models were first coming out to think about it. If you're going to be in relationship with your community, you can't see a different person every time and have this really confusing system to try to access. You need to have a team who you know you can reach. And then what we've tried to do is leverage that relationship that's developed between a primary care team and the panel of customer owners that they have. So 1,100, 1,300 customer owners, and deliver as much care as we can in that relationship. So we know when we refer out to specialty, a lot of times people don't get to those referrals, right? Mm-hmm. And when they do, and you're meeting somebody for the first time, are you really gonna tell them you eat McDonald's every day before work? You're not necessarily gonna say that because it's a brand new relationship. You're gonna be on your best behavior. So rather than referring people out, we want to bring competency to that team. So in primary care for like 19 years now, we've had integrated behavioral health. We have integrated midwives, integrated pharmacists, integrated psychiatry, integrated dietitians, so that that primary care team can pull into that relationship the different members of the teams who might best serve the customer owner right there in that moment.
0: This is a really interesting concept, and I think a lot of people hearing it, even myself, I'm saying, you know, what does this all mean? We want to break that down in our next segment, these integrated care teams. I'm Dr. David DeRose. We're speaking with April Kyle. She's with the South Central Foundation, talking about Indigenous Alaskans and how they have really reimagined what healthcare can look like, making a huge difference for their people and beyond. Stay tuned. We've got more coming up on today's edition of American Indian and Alaska Native Living. I'm Dr. DeRose.
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0: Welcome back for the second half of today's edition of American Indian and Alaska Native Living. Dr. David DeRose with April Kyle. We are speaking about the South Central Foundation, the NUCA system of care, and really just exciting things about changing the whole delivery model of healthcare and how that's been impacting First Nations peoples in Alaska. April, we were talking about these care teams, medical assistant, nurse, provider, someone who's a community kind of representative liaison, and how we're trying to, you know, if we see through the eyes of the South Central Foundation, trying to keep all those initial interactions with just those individuals and a powerful model for connection, for relationships. You mentioned this integration of specialty care, and I know one of the areas that's a passion for you and a special need, I mean, regardless of what the demographics are, is behavioral health, such needs in that area. Among non-Native peoples, among Native peoples. Can we use that as an example and give us an idea of, let's say someone has a serious mental health issue, they reach out to the care team, And the care team says, wow, this is a bit more than we can surround. Help us walk through that, if you would, please.
1: Sure, happy to. We began thinking about reframing what primary care means and moving away from primary really meaning your medical or physical wellness, and instead pushing toward the idea that what's primary is this balance, physical, mental, emotional, spiritual wellness. And so integrating behavioral health consultants who are master's level clinicians started almost 20 years ago. And those, we have 45 integrated behavioral health consultants. We have them in primary care and lots of other places. And the idea is that if you get in relationship with a dad or a son or a brother, and you start really talking about what matters to them, you're inevitably going to get into some really important and difficult conversations. And the hard part about doing that in a primary care setting in the US is that if you open that conversation, you got to have a resource to provide, right? Do we have enough time in today's visit to really talk about? Sounds like that's not a healthy relationship that you're in. What, you know, how do we move forward with that? So integrating master's level behavioral health clinicians who are part of the primary care team, working every day in primary care, doing nothing other than integrated work, through a brief intervention model, means that that primary care team can pull in that behaviorist right now into any visit that they'd like. And so that customer owners are used to the idea of behavioral health being part of primary care, our model includes behaviorists being a compulsory part of certain visits at certain touch points. So when you have a kid and you're doing ages and stages, the behavioral health consultant's going to come in and talk to you about how you're doing with your kiddo. I remember one of the times when I had the positive pregnancy test, it was the behavioral health consultant who came in to give me the news, because you never know what that moment looks like. And I cheered and gave that BHC a hug and said, happy mom, but glad you're here. And developing those relationships early on means that it becomes more natural for that behaviorist to be pulled in to that care delivery later. After integrating behavioral health consultants, we began playing with integration of psychiatry. And that was, oh, I don't know, 7-8 years ago. We started with co-located psychiatry so that you could have psychiatric appointments with the same front-end reception areas, primary care. And we pushed even farther to have integrated psychiatrists who do nothing but case consults and joining care in support of primary care providers. So let me share with you just one specific example, David. If you're a primary care provider and someone's struggling with depression, you might have 2 or 3 or 4 depression meds you're comfortable with. But when those don't work, you feel like you need to refer to specialty psychiatry. But if in your practice, there's an integrated psychiatrist, somebody you know who you've worked with for years, who you can do a case consult with and talk through other options, you're going to feel much more comfortable exploring other options of care delivery within that primary care relationship. And we've seen that since integrating psychiatry, we still have specialty psych. There's still a need for that. But we've seen a marked decrease in referrals to specialty psychiatry and an increase in the complexity of care that can be delivered through that very important primary care longitudinal relationship.
0: It's great because you're increasing the competency of those primary caregivers as well, aren't you?
1: We are. And I'll just add that we are never going to meet the behavioral health needs of our community by just hiring and building more behavioral health services. The real answer is to increase our collective competency of behavioral health and to make mental, emotional, spiritual, physical wellness part of every part of our care delivery.
0: I love the model. And what I hear you saying, if I'm conceptualizing it correctly, is if I'm working with a certain care team, if I have a behavioral health need, I'm going to see a dedicated behaviorist, behavioral health counselor who's going to work with me. It's not going to be someone different. I'm not going to be getting a referral to some panel where I could be seeing one person. My mother might be seeing someone different. If I'm working with that team, it's a single person in general or a couple of people that are working with that team. Have I got that?
1: I think that's exactly right, David. And what we have played with is this tension of how much care is appropriate to stay in primary care in that relationship And when is the complexity really beyond what primary care can do? So in addition to this really robust primary care system, we've built out a continuum of services so that when we need to refer out, those specialty services are there. So South Central Foundation, for example, our specialty behavioral services division has 550 employees, and we're the largest specialty behavioral service provider in the state, second only to the Department of Corrections, which is a little bit sad to say. And one of the things we've worked to do is make sure that these different parts of our services don't operate as islands, which is what usually happens in U.S. healthcare. Mm-hmm, but instead, we talk about intentionally building out continuums so that you have services at population size and population access, so that there are service level agreements between primary care and specialty providers, so they know how they communicate with each other, and then pull discharging back to primary care relationship upon conclusion of that specialty need.
0: So, you know, one of the things that's behind all of this, and you and I touched on this off air, is what's really a challenge. I mean, not just with indigenous populations, but populations across the landscape of healthcare, and that is the ability to recruit and retain healthcare providers. I mean, if you're going to have a team that someone is going to feel comfortable with, you've got to keep those people on board. It seems like that's a challenge in a lot of places, especially in places that are more rural. Now, I know Anchorage to an Alaskan is kind of, you know, maybe the pinnacle of urbanization, but for many people in the lower 48, even Anchorage seems awfully remote. So help us understand that whole process.
1: So I want to just push a little on your question, David. I do think it is essential to have providers in our system who stay with us over time to build relationships. But our healthcare model can't be built around providers alone. And I want to give you an example. Just before COVID, we had two primary, so we've worked really hard on the idea of how we understand data as it relates to wellness. So we know that our EHRs are built to share with our payers that they should reimburse us. They don't think about wellness and they don't think about population health. We built a data mall that sits above our EHRs so that we can really understand what our dashboard should be for each primary care team, what outcomes-based measure should look like that team aims to accomplish together. And we set targets for those dashboards. And we had two teams before COVID that were all blue. So they were meeting every stretch target. And so we as leaders went to those two teams and said, hey, how are you doing this? And the answer was not the provider. The answer was the Alaska Native case management support. Both of these were Alaska Native women who'd had some life experience. And when you need to talk to somebody about, I know you don't want a colonoscopy and you said you were busy last month, but let's really get you in. They were just having frank conversations because they had frank and real relationships with the people on their panels. So in my mind, I think there's absolutely a time and place for making sure that we are able to recruit and retain providers, but thinking about relationships from a different perspective, how can we imagine people with lived experience, people who are members of our community, people who, you know, maybe being a boat captain is exactly the experience you need to lead a team, right? How do we bring that kind of experience into healthcare and imagine all of us collectively as being part of delivering care?
0: You know, in a lot of places, there's different terms that are used for these people that have the indigenous roots, and whether they're called a case manager, whether they're a community partner, navigator, I mean, there's different terms that are used, but it really sounds like as far as that connection with the community, the indigenous person, it may be in a lot of places, and I'm assuming it's true in Anchorage, it can be challenging to get those indigenous providers who have kind of the lived experience that the population does. But these other people on the front lines, they not only get it, they've lived it. Am I hearing that emphasis?
1: I think that's really true, David. And the question is, if you want to bring community members into healthcare to be part of care teams, how do you invest in making that successful? And we've done a bunch of things over time. And I didn't share with you yet that I've been here for 20 years. The first 10 years, I was our director of human resources. So whole workforce is exciting to me. And one of the things we did is we looked at the types of jobs we hire and transitioned from a vacancy-based recruitment and hiring model, a deficit-based model. Mm-hmm. So there's a vacancy, and so we're short-staffed, and so we'll post it, and so we'll recruit. And by the time we hire somebody, we just need them to start working because we're behind. To predictive vacancy-based recruiting, so that we will know how many administrative support, how many supervisors, how many managers, how many CMAs do we think we'll need in the upcoming year, and in what size of cohorts should we hire them, and how do we provide them with an upfront training program, mentoring and coaching, and readiness to enter vacancies in an overhire perspective before those vacancies occur.
0: Wow.
1: And so we have dental assistant training program. We are our own chemical dependency counselor training program. We are really invested in helping Alaska Native people see careers in healthcare, and then providing that upfront training so that by the time somebody gets to a department, because their vacancy has occurred, they have all the training to do that job successfully.
0: That's so great.
1: We're not 100% perfect at that all the time, but we have lots and lots of training, development, succession planning systems.
0: I love it. We really have to talk about what some people would say is the bottom line, even though we've been, I think, talking about the bottom line, which is relationships and community. But, you know, if you talk about a health system, people are going to say, well, what kind of outcomes are you getting? I mean, it's beautiful to have great relationships, but if this isn't getting the job done, then that's a whole other story. We want to move to that dialogue. Before we do, April, we've got to take a break, but before we step away, if someone's trying to get more information about your organization, to learn about what you're doing, is there a single kind of point of contact that you'd like to give us?
1: Yeah, I think that you can just start with our website, southcentralfoundation.com, and look for our NUCA Institute. And that is where we partner and develop relationships with others in the community who are thinking about healthcare in unique ways.
0: Wonderful. We do have to step away. We're going to be back with a final segment with April Kyle. Don't go away. Outcomes from the South Central Foundation. Stay tuned. Dr. DeRose here.
2: 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That's 1-800-775-4673. We'll be right back after this.
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0: Welcome back to our final segment of today's edition of American Indian and Alaska Native Living. Dr. David DeRose with my guest, April Kyle. She's been sharing with us her enthusiasm for an organization that she's been with for a couple of decades, the South Central Foundation. She's been joining us from Anchorage, Alaska. April, you, as the CEO and president of the South Central Foundation, have been sharing with us, I appreciate, you know, a really bird's eye view of what's been happening. And the million-dollar question from a lot of people is, well, does this all work as far as the metrics that payers and providers typically look at? Can you tell us a little bit about the outcomes, what you're seeing up there?
1: Sure. Happy to do that. So I think at the beginning of our journey, if you looked at clinical outcomes, any number you wanted to be high on, Alaska Native people were low on. Any number you wanted to be low on, we were high on. And as we began designing our system and creating our balanced scorecard dashboard system of measures, I can remember when we targeted the 50th percentile. Like, let's just be mediocre. Wouldn't that be great? As our system has matured, we are consistently hitting, in HEDIS measures, the way we compare healthcare outcomes measures to others, consistently the 75th and sometimes the 90th percentiles, outperforming bunches of others in US healthcare system. When we think about our measures, we also look at things like our customer owner satisfaction rates and our employee engagement, employee satisfaction rates. And I'll share with you, and I come from an HR background, it's really easy to do one or the other, to make your customers really happy at the expense of your employees, or to make your employees really happy at the expense of your customers. Doing both at the same time is where the trick is. And if you don't mind, David, I'm going to share with you what I think the trick is in having sort of best in class employee satisfaction and customer satisfaction. And to me, it's to hire employees who are aligned with the mission and vision and to create a system of care where they can do what they really got into this business to do, right? They can see how by being part of a team and by being in relationship and by sharing story, they can impact outcomes. Primary care team can know they're measured based on something like diabetic foot exams, and they can click on that measure and they can have an action list with phone numbers of people they need to reach out to get that clinical outcome measure sort of up to par. And if you hire wonderful people, you allow them to be in relationship with each other, you let them do work that's meaningful, they get to be in charge of the data that shows that meeting, you end up with this really wonderful system of delivery, high employee satisfaction, and because they're doing that work well, which is what we all want to do, we want to do our jobs well, you end up with a really great service for customer owners and high customer owner satisfaction rates.
0: I love it. Yeah.
1: Just the other thing I'll say about outcomes is, there's this national award called Baldrige. I'm not sure if you're familiar with it.
0: Mm-hmm.
1: Five or six awards are given out every year, a couple in healthcare. And South Central Foundation is Alaska Native people, the only healthcare system in the US to win that award twice. Really big deal. And that award is based on outcomes. When people come to look at our system, it's not because of the lovely customer ownership and relationship and shared responsibility philosophy. It's because that philosophy has produced decreases in ER utilization, decreases in hospitalization, and really best-in-class HEDIS outcomes, et cetera.
0: You know, one of the challenges, I think, for a lot of folks is they hear exciting stories like this, and then they listen to the fine print, if you can listen to fine print. And that is, you know, they're hearing this journey. I mean, it's been a 40-year journey, and sometimes that's daunting. But of course, your organization started that journey 40 years ago, and of course, everything didn't materialize overnight. What kind of messaging do you give to people from throughout the world as they come and they're inspired by what you're doing, but they also look and they see, you know, 2,000 plus employees, they see the beautiful facilities, they hear about this long trajectory to get to where you've been, and sometimes you see people, the wind seem to go out of their sail because they say, well, how could we ever do anything like that? How do you empower people to move in the right direction?
1: My answer to that, David, is really easy. It's to acknowledge that as leaders in healthcare, we don't know the right answers, that families know best what families need. And when you really internalize that, that community knows best, that I'm going to be driven by the voice of community, then we no longer have to be the expert. where our expertise is in sitting in relationship and designing a system that's driven by the community itself. And SCF is doing exciting things, but we have a lot of work ahead of us. And I don't know what that work should be. What I know is that we have to be good at forever listening to community. What my grandbabies will need out of healthcare, I can't even see yet. But what I can work to do is create a system that's built on community-driven innovation, continuous whole system redesign, so that we are asking community, what do you need? Redesigning based on their direction, giving them the feedback to say, here's what we think we heard from you and here's what we did. And knowing that through that cycle, there will always be a different thing that community needs. There is no right clinical service delivery model. The back end of that, owned by community, driven by community, our job is to listen and our job is to innovate, becomes the way that we meet community need in the future.
0: So if someone is tuning in today, there may be a health director for a small tribe, and maybe they haven't really taken on, you know, healthcare delivery. They're looking at stepping away from Indian Health Service and embracing self-determination. And they're saying, well, where do we start? I mean, do we start with, you know, talking circles? I mean, if we're catching this model, what does the process look like if someone wants to go in that direction?
1: Well, I think my favorite work is in working with other Native people who are redesigning their systems. And so if you want to reach out to SCF, we'd be happy to figure out if there's a relationship there that can be created. But the number one thing I'll say is creating a system by which your community has voice and deciding as a principle that it's self-determination, right? It's what we love about self-determination, deciding that community's voice is going to drive what you do. And then being bold and willing to try different things, expecting that our workforce, that our providers on our teams are going to be driven by community, and knowing that we're not going to get it. I mean, I didn't tell you all the things we've done wrong at SCF over the years where we've learned from it, right? The PDSA didn't work. And those are just as powerful as not. And that's self-determination. It's trying and evolving and continuing and being sure that we check ourselves in our power and give that power to community.
0: I so appreciate the message of not being afraid to fail, because I think sometimes that's what keeps people back from being innovative, from taking those risks. And I think, you know, if you talk about indigenous wisdom, as I talk with people throughout the country, as I interview them for the show, you know, we're often hearing that this is what our elders observed. I mean, this is their experience. And so if you don't have that shared experience, where do you get it? And you get it by doing, right? And sometimes doing doesn't always end up putting you where you want to be, but it gives you insight into maybe what you don't need to be doing, right?
1: Yep, I agree completely.
0: So you've been kind enough to really let us know that you're available personally to help people. I know that not necessarily if someone reaches out to your organization is, you know, April Kyle going to be the one who responds to an email or an initial inquiry. But April, you did mention a way for us to connect with your organization. Tell us again how best to just reach out if someone's representing a tribe or they're representing any kind of a healthcare system. They say, it sounds wonderful what you're doing up there. I'd love to know more. How do they go about that?
1: Sure. David, we have a website called scfnuka.com. And we have a team of people in our NUCA Institute who manage all of our external relationships. People, we just had a group, Indigenous group up here this week. They're there yesterday and today looking at our system. So people come and do site visits to see what we're doing. They come to our conferences. We have a virtual winter conference. We have an in-person summer conference. Highly recommend the summer conference in person if you can. We have developed relationships with people thinking about healthcare, both tribal health and otherwise, for decades. And so we have teams that go out and think about compacting and system redesign and listening posts. And really, we've tackled big things like domestic violence and child abuse and child neglect. And how do we think about those things as they relate to wellness? And so if there's a partnership to be had, we're happy to think about that.
0: Beautiful. So I've jotted down SCF, the initials for South Central Foundation, then NUKA, NUKA.com. Have I got it?
1: You got it. Yep.
0: Okay. SCFNUCA.com. April Kyle, President and CEO of the South Central Foundation. I know you're a very busy lady. Thank you so very much for sharing your enthusiasm, the success of your organization with us on today's edition of the broadcast.
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0: And thank you to each one of you who have joined us for today's edition of the broadcast. I'm Dr. David DeRose, as always, wishing you the very best of health.
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17: 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About a minute past 12 noon, I'm John, and this is Pala Today for Thursday, May 28th, 2026. A brush fire reported at 3:13 p.m. yesterday in the Pala Mesa area brought out several fire units and paramedics. The vegetation fire ignited around the same time as a separate vehicle fire, which also occurred along South Old Highway 395 and southbound I-15 just north of Highway 76. The vehicle fire quickly put out. It may have caused the otherwise separate brush fire. Oceanside authorities yesterday publicly identified the man killed in Saturday night's brawl on Buffum Drive as 68-year-old Fasil Gashaw Kibidi. His alleged killer was arrested a short time later, not far from where the fight had taken place. 51-year-old Andrew Clark Swan has been in custody without bail and will be arraigned this afternoon. Both sides of Highway 74 shut down at South Main Divide near Lake Elsinore after a hazardous spill yesterday afternoon. That spill reported about noon after a collision involving a sedan and a truck. Ortega Highway closed for several hours to allow for cleanup. Authorities are asking for the public's help in locating an at-risk 25-year-old man last seen in Temecula. Jermaine Raphael Iffy was last seen about 9 p.m. Tuesday in the 31,000 block of Black Maple Drive near Loma Linda Road. He's described as 6'1", weighing 200 pounds, with black hair and brown eyes, last seen wearing blue Skechers shoes. Anybody with information regarding his whereabouts asked to call Sheriff's Dispatch at 800-950-2444. About 50 Vista residents attended a meeting Saturday morning at the Avo Theater on Main Street to hear about the city's plans for the future of downtown Vista. The downtown committee established 2 years ago to give recommendations on traffic flow, parking, lighting, public safety, green space, and other aspects of the area bound by Vista Village Drive, Eucalyptus Avenue, South Citrus, and South Santa Fe Avenues. One major recommendation is to make traffic on Main and Broadway one way, which would allow 55 additional parking spaces. Along with the reoriented parking would be additional landscaping. A plaza would be built at the existing gazebo location. The next step is for the city council to discuss recommendations and either return them for further refinement or send them to staff for permitting and funding. Several dozen SDG&E customers in Gopher Canyon lost power this morning just before 2 a.m. It's expected to be restored by 3 this afternoon. Except for about a hundredth of an inch in Mesa Grande, there was no measurable rain in North County over the past 24 hours. A swath from Rancho Bernardo to Ramona and Julian did get several hundredths. The unseasonably cool weather will end tomorrow, with high temperatures in Pala climbing into the mid-80s by Sunday and staying there for at least the first week of June. The full forecast is coming up at the end of the news.
18: Miss Tulwe, Pa, Pala Au.
19: This is National Native News. I'm Jill Freitas. All 11 federally recognized tribes in Wisconsin have seats on a new committee aimed at protecting wild rice. Chuck Quirnbach reports.
20: Democratic Governor Tony Evers has announced his 24 appointees to the Wild Rice Stewardship Council. One member, Gloria Wabigwan Wiggins, is a member of the Bad River Band of Lake Superior Chippewa and works for the group Wisconsin Native Vote.
21: I've been harvesting wild rice, Manuman, with my husband for the last 9-10 years. Our powwow, the celebration of Manuman, is in August, so that's a very important event for our community.
20: Wiggins says wild rice is also part of a sacred migration story for the Anishinaabe, indigenous people of the Great Lakes region. But tribal and state officials report low production of wild rice in recent years due to factors like windstorms and very heavy rainfall, and long-standing threats like water pollution and excessive waves from boats. Another member of the new Stewardship Council, Eric McLester, helps direct environmental policy for the Oneida Nation. He says the big picture concern is climate change.
22: The amount of rain, water levels, important to not have huge increases or decreases in water level. You know, drought certainly impacts wild rice beds.
20: McLester says the Oneida have restored about 35 acres of wetlands for wild rice production in recent years. It's also possible the committee will propose new regulations to protect wild rice. For National Native News, I'm Chuck Quernbach.
19: A First Nations family in Canada is demanding answers after 24-year-old Jaylee Sutherland Weeney died during childbirth after reportedly being diagnosed with preeclampsia while 36 weeks pregnant. Family members say Sutherland Weeney from Beardies and Okamasis Cree Nation in Saskatchewan sought medical care in the days leading up to her death and raised concerns about symptoms linked to the dangerous pregnancy complication. Sutherland Weeney first went to a hospital in Rosthern before being transferred to Jim Pattison Children's Hospital and later to the Labor and Delivery Unit at Royal University's Hospital in Saskatoon, where she died on April 26th after giving birth to her daughter. According to the Mayo Clinic, preeclampsia causes high blood pressure during pregnancy and can quickly become life-threatening for both mother and baby if not closely monitored and treated. Her death is now drawing attention from Indigenous advocates and community members who say Indigenous women continue to face inequities in maternal health care and are too often dismissed when reporting pain or complications. Loved ones are calling for accountability and a full review into what happened. Community members have also taken to social media to share condolences and call for better protection for Indigenous mothers navigating the healthcare system. The Saskatchewan Health Authority says a review is underway. Blaine Morin, Sutherland Weenie's partner, said during a news conference held at the Wanuskewin Heritage Park in Saskatoon, Saskatchewan earlier this week that he plans to attend her graduation ceremony next month to accept her degree on her behalf. Morin says the couple wanted to build a better life for their daughter than the ones they experienced growing up.
3: The family and I will be attending her convocation next month, taking her degree, and we planned so much for our baby before she made her appearance here. We didn't want her to grow up like how we did, breaking the intergenerational trauma.
19: Sutherland Weeney leaves behind a newborn daughter and a grieving family, now hoping her story raises awareness about the warning signs of preeclampsia and the importance of timely medical care. I'm Jill Freitas.

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3: 9 minutes after the hour, this is Paula Today on Res Radio 91.3. Looking at traffic, no incidents. The freeway is mostly moving pretty well. There is slowing on the northbound 215 from Scott Road up to about Newport in Menifee. Everything else moving pretty well right now.
4: What in the wide, wide world of sports is going on here?
3: In the NBA playoffs, Game 6 of the Western Finals between Oklahoma City and San Antonio is tonight at 5:30 on NBC. OKC leads 3-2. Still finding their path after last year's sale of the team, the Lakers laid off more than a dozen employees yesterday. There have been significant changes on the business side in the past several months. Lou Rosen replaced longtime president of business operations Tim Harris. Michael Spender hired as chief strategy and growth officer, and Ryan Cantor hired as vice president of global partnerships. Yesterday's layoffs were in the marketing, team communications, team content, and corporate partnership departments. In the NHL playoffs, Carolina shut out the Canadiens in Montreal last night 4-0. They now lead the Eastern Finals 3-1. Game 5 tomorrow at 5 on TNT. Claude Lemieux, who played his first 7 NHL seasons with Montreal, has died at the age of 60. He was on 4 Stanley Cup winning teams, playing 1,215 NHL games in his career, scoring 786 points, including 379 goals and 407 assists. Lemieux drew his fair share of penalties, too, 1,777 minutes total. He was suspended for 2 games in 1996 after checking Detroit's Chris Draper from behind, causing a concussion that required reconstructive surgery on his face. Lemieux also played for New Jersey for 6 years, Colorado for 5, and made stops at Phoenix, Dallas, and San Jose near the end of his playing career. In Major League Baseball, the Padres' 4-game losing streak has dropped them into third place in the NL West for the first time this season. They were shut out 3-0 by the visiting Phillies yesterday and have today to rest and get back on track. Meanwhile, the Dodgers beat the Rockies 4-1, completing a sweep. Otani got the win and a solo home run. Freeman and Page is homered. Arizona edged the Giants in San Francisco 3-2 to move even with the Padres and ahead of them on a tiebreaker, with both teams 4.5 games behind the Dodgers. Diamondbacks and Dodgers each have a 5-game win streak. Detroit shut out the visiting Angels 4-0. That series concludes today. In the minors, Lake Elsinore Storm beat Inland Empire 10-4 last night at Lake Elsinore. Game 3 of 6 is tonight. In the NFL, Green Bay Packers running back Josh Jacobs was released from jail yesterday pending investigation after his arrest on several domestic violence charges Tuesday. He denied all allegations through his attorneys, and no criminal charges have been filed. Jacobs has been with Green Bay for 3 seasons. He'd been an all-pro selection with the Raiders in 2022. In golf, Charles Schwab Challenge teed off this morning at Fort Worth. Ben Griffin, the defending champion, with most of the field still on the course. Ryan Gerard and Andrew Putnam led into the clubhouse at 6 under par 64. In business, as of midday trading on Wall Street, stocks were up. The Dow Jones Industrial Average gained about 0.1%. S&P 500 rose almost 0.6. The NASDAQ up 0.8. Gold shot up over 2% or $93 on the COMEX to $4,541.40 an ounce. West Texas Intermediate crude oil futures fell another 43 cents to $88.25 a barrel. Today's jobs report from the Labor Department shows jobless claims at 215,000 this week, up from 210,000 a week ago. The four-week average rose by 6,300 to 209,000. The number has consistently been in the 200,000 to 250,000 range since the brief but strong pandemic recession in 2020. Numbers indicate that most U.S. companies have not resorted to layoffs, but they're also not adding new jobs. Only 10,000 per month were added last year. That's the weakest hiring outside of a recession since 2002. Fertitta Entertainment, started by billionaire Houston Rockets owner and U.S. ambassador to Italy, Tillman Fertitta, will pay $5.7 billion to acquire Caesars Entertainment, the owner of Harrah's, the Tropicana, and Caesars Atlantic City. Fertitta already owns the Golden Nugget in Atlantic City. It'll now have control of 4 Jersey Shore casinos. That includes $12 billion in debt it will inherit from Caesars, the total value of the deal, $17.6 billion. Caesars is free to seek competing bids through July 11th. That $31 per share for Tita's offer is already 49% higher than when the two companies first began negotiating in February. Sales at Dollar Tree topped economist expectations, with fewer people shopping there, but those who do are spending more, thanks to higher prices. Stock in Best Buy rose 15% on today's announcement of better-than-expected first-quarter earnings. Sales in gaming and computing made up for a decline in appliance sales. The company had previously announced that CEO Corey Barry will be replaced by Jason Bonfig later this fall. Kohl's today reported its best sales growth in 4 years, even though revenue was down. Yet the retailer beat Wall Street expectations for both the top and bottom lines. That caused the company's stock to jump 20% in morning trading. Although the outlook of being down 2% to flat for the rest of the year doesn't sound that great, it is consistent with last year's predictions and not bad considering economic pressures. Kohl's is eligible and has applied for $190 million in tariff refunds and has yet to receive any money back. An engineer at Google has been charged after making $1.2 million betting on Polymarket, emphasizing that insider trading and predictions is becoming a widespread problem. This is the second known case of federal criminal charges being filed against someone who allegedly used insider information to profit on the prediction market. The Trump administration is proposing new government-wide non-disclosure agreements to be signed by all federal employees. The proposed rule was published in the Federal Register yesterday. The Office of Personnel Management says it's needed after recent leaks about immigration enforcement actions and the secretive raid on Venezuela. About 2 million federal workers are already bound to non-disclosure. The OPM says this new proposal just provides a standardized way for federal workers to acknowledge and agree to their existing obligations. The new Black Bear Diner in Vista opened for business on Tuesday at 605 West Vista Way, taking over the location of the former Coco's Restaurant and Bakery. This is the second Black Bear Diner in San Diego County. The other one is on El Cajon Boulevard, or rather in El Cajon on Fletcher Parkway. At 14 minutes after the hour, here's today's Consumer Report from ConsumerAffairs.com.
5: 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The airline says the move will deliver faster, lower-latency in-flight Wi-Fi as competition intensifies among carriers to improve onboard connectivity. Zillow found 29 major

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1: The San Diego County Board of Supervisors this week approved a new lease with American Airlines to expand its commercial service at McClellan Palomar Airport in Carlsbad. It'll double the daily flights from 4 to 8, with all flights connecting to the airline's hub at Sky Harbor International in Phoenix. The new flights begin tomorrow. The final round of the Scripps National Spelling Bee is today. About 250 competitors from around the world came to the DAR Constitution Hall in Washington, D.C. to compete. To qualify, they had to win a regional competition and not have advanced beyond the 8th grade at the time of that qualifying bee, then be sponsored by that local bee. It'll be televised this evening at 5 p.m. Eastern Time on ION TV Network. With environmental news, here are today's editions of Climate Connections, Bird Note, and the historic audio feature Soundbeat.
2: I'm Dr. Anthony Lizerwitz, and this is Climate Connections. On many farms, honeybees buzz about, pollinating berry bushes, nut trees, and melon vines. Without these tiny insect farm workers, many of these crops would never reach grocery shelves. But Jun Chin, a researcher at Texas A&M Kingsville, warns that as the climate warms, honeybees could face trouble. The young bees in honeybee broods fare best when their hives stay between roughly 92 and 96 degrees.
3: Above or below this range, it will be dangerous for that brood.
2: On hot days, honeybees have a few methods to cool the hive, like spritzing water through the colony and fanning their wings to ventilate the air. But if it gets too hot, those strategies might not be enough.
3: Extreme heat waves may challenge the natural cooling systems of the honeybee colonies.
2: In a recent study of hives in Arizona, Chen found that higher temperatures were linked to adult bee population drops, and big temperature swings were linked to both brood and adult bee declines. She says farmers can help bees stay cool by keeping hives in the shade, misting them, and providing water nearby. But as the climate warms, it may become harder to keep these pollinators safe. Climate Connections is produced by the Yale Center for Environmental Communication. To learn more about climate change, visit climateconnections.org.
4: This is Bird Note. She was an incredible astronomer, master of the stars, extremely knowledgeable of landscapes and geography, an expert forager and healer, an amazing

0: a heroic abolitionist in the cause to end chattel slavery, and an expert birder. On the Underground Railroad, Tubman used the song of the barred owl as a signal to let freedom seekers know that she had arrived. Her call let them know when it was safe to come out. She mastered the sound and used it throughout the Underground Railroad. After learning this story, I was inspired to learn this hoot myself in homage to Tubman. It was so smart to use the barred owl song as a signal. It's easily disguised, its nature. She knew to use it at night when it would blend in with other nighttime sounds. But those in the know knew it was Tubman. And when they heard it, it was an important signal on a journey to freedom. This week is Black Birders Week. To learn how to participate, follow the hashtag Black Birders Week on social media and visit birdnote.org. I'm Tasha Lawson.
1: Born about 20,000 BC and died May 2003. Well, he had a good run. You're on the Sound Beat.
2: With his long white beard and a crooked staff, he tramps along while the folks all laugh. The twinkle in his eye, he passes them by. Old Man of the Mountain.
1: The Old Man of the Mountain was a series of granite slabs on Cannon Mountain in New Hampshire. Viewed from the side, the slabs gave the cumulative effect of a man's face, leading to its other nickname, the Profile. He became the state's unofficial emblem and was immortalized by both Daniel Webster and Nathaniel Hawthorne, the latter of whom called it a work of nature in her mood of majestic playfulness.
2: I often sigh and wish that I were the old man of the mountain.
1: Sadly, the old man succumbed to thousands of years of erosion in 2003, and the

0: labs tumbled to the ground below. You're listening to Old Man of the Mountain by Cab Calloway, a Mellotone record from 1933. The song was used in a 1933 Fleischer cartoon featuring Calloway and Mae Questel as Betty Boop. Want to see it? Go to soundbeat.org right now. Soundbeat is produced at the Belfer Audio Archive, Syracuse University Library. I'm Brett Barry.
1: With 39 minutes left in the trading session, here are the numbers from Wall Street. Right now, the Dow is flat even at 50,644. S&P up a little over 0.5%, 40 points at 75.59. The NASDAQ is up over 0.8%, 224 points at 26,898. On this day in music history, May 28, 1966, Herb Alpert and the Tijuana Brass had the number one album in the U.S. with What Now, My Love. The group set a then record for having four albums simultaneously in the U.S. top 10. On the same day, Percy Sledge began the first of 2 weeks at number one on the singles chart with When a Man Loves a Woman. It was recorded in a rather unusual way. The song had no title or lyrics when the session began. Sledge improvised the lyrics with little pre-planning, using the melody as a guide for rhythm and phrasing. His performance had others at the session convinced that Sledge had written them out ahead of time. In 1968, Creedence Clearwater Revival released their debut album, known for years as The Gollywogs. Their recording contract with Fantasy Records offered them the chance to record if they changed their name. Their 8-minute cover of the Dale Hawkins song Susie Q became the band's only top 40 hit not written by John Fogerty. In 1976, the Allman Brothers Band temporarily disbanded after Greg Allman testified against road manager Scooter Herring, who'd been charged with drug trafficking. He was sentenced to 75 years in prison. In 1983, Irene Cara started a six-week run at number one with the theme from the movie Flashdance, What a Feeling. Also in 1983, the US Festival here in Southern California, a much slicker and commercialized version of the music festivals of the late 1960s and early 70s, featured The Clash, U2, David Bowie, The Pretenders, Van Halen, Stray Cats, Men at Work, Judas Priest, Stevie Nicks, Willie Nelson, INXS, Joe Walsh, Motley Crue, and Ozzy Osbourne. Over 750,000 people attended. In 2000, Britney Spears had the number one album with Oops, I Did It Again. In 2015, Michael Jackson's former home, the 2,700-acre Neverland Ranch in Santa Ynez, was listed for sale at $100 million. Born this day in 1910, T-Bone Walker. In 1917, blues violinist Papa John Creech. In 1944, Gladys Knight. In 1945, John Fogerty. In 1949, the Plasmatics' Wendy O. Williams. In 1968, Australian pop star Kylie Minogue. In 1985, singer Colby Calais, whose father Ken produced the Fleetwood Mac albums Rumor and Tusk. Other celebrity anniversaries today, the Dionne quintuplets, the world's first surviving set of quints, were born this day in 1934. Child actor Brandon Cruz, who played Eddie in TV's The Courtship of Eddie's Father, is 64. Among those who passed, John Wayne, born this day in 1907. Programming on Res Radio 91.3 is made possible in part by the Pala Band of Mission Indians and donations from listeners like you. 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Pala weather, mostly sunny with a high of 68 and winds gusting up to 20 miles an hour this afternoon. Slight chance of rain tonight through tomorrow morning, clearing to mostly sunny and 72 in the afternoon. Patchy morning low clouds and fog all weekend, clearing to sunny and 80 Saturday. 86 Sunday, mostly sunny and 85 Monday and Tuesday, 87 Wednesday. Overnight lows about 53 tonight through Saturday night, about 58 Sunday through Tuesday night. Coming up after the community calendar, it's Sarah McConnell with Good Reason. And we're back to the music at 1 with Jimi Hendrix, Adele, and Alan Jackson. Here's today's Pala Community Calendar. 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Call Pala Youth Center for more details, 760-742-2281. Ongoing workshops at the Coupa Cultural Center include the weekly beading every Friday afternoon from 2 to 5 p.m., senior gourd art painting every other Friday from 9 a.m. to 1 p.m., and basket weaving every other Sunday from noon to 2. 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The American Indian Veterans Association meetings are the first Friday of each month, 10 a.m. in the multipurpose room at IHC Rincon. 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Senior Chair of Volleyball, every Monday and Wednesday, 10 a.m. at Paula Fitness Center. 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The Paula Tobacco Program invites Paula residents over the age of 18 to take the voluntary smoke-free homes pledge. By signing the pledge, residents commit to protecting their families from the dangers of second and third-hand smoke. Participants receive gift cards in exchange for their time. Interested residents can stop by to see Jennifer at the Paula Admin Building or call 760-891-3533. Opt into Paula's phone-based community emergency alert system to receive text messages, automated phone calls, or emails whenever there's an emergency or hazardous situation on or near the reservation. 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Volunteers make phone calls to those who sign up to be checked on. You can also suggest someone who ought to be signed up but might not know about YANA. 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For information on these programs, call the Paula Learning Center, 760-891-3538. Paula Little Feathers Preschool is open to all children ages 2 to 4. Call Martina, 760-742-1997. Paula Youth Center, open to all kids and teens Monday through Friday, 10 a.m. to 4. Call April at 760-742-2281. IHC's mobile medical unit will be in Paula at the Admin Center the third Thursday of each month, 9 a.m. to 1 p.m. for checkups, wellness screenings, hospital follow-up, and acute issues. Walk-ins welcome. 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Concerts at the Starlight Theater, Friday, July 3rd, Twisted Gypsy, tribute to Fleetwood Mac. Saturday, July 4th, The Long Run, tribute to the Eagles. Friday, July 10th, Walk in the Line, tribute to Johnny Cash. Saturday, July 11th, Adam Lambert. Sunday, July 12th, Luis Angel, El Flaco. Friday, July 17th, Billy Joel to Elton John tribute. Saturday, July 18th, Zeppelin, female tribute to Led Zeppelin. Friday, July 31st, Mama Say, tribute to Michael Jackson. Saturday, August 1st, Which One's Pink, tribute to Pink Floyd. Friday, August 7th, Danny and DeBoer Gergel Band, DDG-19. Friday, August 14th, That's What I Like, tribute to Bruno. Friday, August 14th, That's What I Like, tribute to Bruno. Okay. Forget it. It's Bruno Mars, okay? Sunday, August 16th, La Original Banda del Limon. Saturday, September 12th, Queen Nation, Tribute to Queen. The Poly Community Calendar can be heard three times daily, 7:25 in the morning, 12:25, and 5:25 in the afternoon. If you have any items for the calendar, email the details to 91.3@polytribe.com, and be sure we get that at least a week before the event. 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
2: Years ago, America's future was argued in rowdy streets and fiery newspaper columns. The Federalist Papers hit New York in 1787. 85 essays published over 6 months in a series of what today we'd call op-eds. They didn't just persuade a nation to ratify the Constitution. They sparked a fierce, brilliant war of words with the anti-Federalists. From Virginia Humanities, this is With Good Reason. I'm Sarah McConnell. Today we explore the power of literature, including the Federalist Papers, to shape us and our nation. With me is Ghazala Hashmi, the first Muslim woman elected to statewide office in the nation. She's Lieutenant Governor of Virginia and a longtime professor of literature at Reynolds Community College, which she loved. She's just launched a 4-year lecture series exploring how powerful literature is to governing and the governed.
3: And that's what I absolutely love about community colleges, because they open doors. They're not restricted to students. So I would have veterans from the wars in Iraq and other Middle Eastern countries sitting side by side with refugees from those nations. I had working parents who were coming back to school to try to improve their economic opportunities sitting right beside a traditional college age student, 18 years old. So all of those different kinds of life experiences and different perspectives all in the classroom. It was my job as the professor to create a space in which people could talk to each other and they could debate really, really hard ideas and come at it from different perspectives, but at the same time have the respect for each other and be able to engage the vast wealth of that conversation and change minds sometimes, change hearts. I could see it happening in the classroom. And that's what literature does. It is the pathway to understanding ourselves and the pathway to understanding each other.
2: I'll speak with Ghazala Hashmi in a minute, but her first lecture was titled What Air Is to Fire, and she took the name from Federalist Number 10. That essay was published under the famous pseudonym Publius, but it was really written by James Madison to address one of the biggest challenges of the Democratic Republic, the danger of factions, fringe groups whose interests conflict with the rights of others or the good of the whole. Madison wrote, "Liberty is to faction what air is to fire, an element without which it instantly expires." James Madison and Alexander Hamilton weren't writing in a vacuum. They were trading fierce intellectual blows with deeply skeptical anti-Federalist writers who were using names like Brutus and Cato as their pseudonyms. And the public was entirely swept up in this drama. In fact, the rivalry got so intense that towns held competing parades to celebrate or protest the Constitution. On the 4th of July, a group of pro-Constitution Federalists decided to march through Albany, New York, and read the new document aloud to the public. This deeply angered the local anti-Federalists, who organized their own march, and the opposing parades converged on Green Street and quickly turned violent. The two sides clashed with clubs, stones, and swords. The anti-Federalists even rushed a cannon the Federalists were using for a ceremonial salute. By the end, one person was killed and at least 18 others injured. This is one of the most vivid examples of just how explosive the debate over America's founding literature really was. How do you keep a free, diverse society from fracturing into bitter, warring tribes? So at a time when our political climate feels just as combustible, Ghazala Hashmi is looking back to see how the written word can help us navigate the times we're in right now. Ghazala, I'm eager to know what made you think of this lecture series and whether you think it will help.
3: Well, part of the roots of the lecture series, of course, are selfish on my part. It gives me a chance to get back to the academic world that I so love and that I really, really miss. And it allows me to remain connected, most especially to the undergraduate students that I spent the better part of my life working with, teaching, and have always inspired me. And then also taking a look at government through the lens of literature.
2: The topic of that first talk at William & Mary was the Federalist Papers. It was entitled, What is Air to Fire?
3: Yes, that important line comes from James Madison in Federalist 10, and he's really talking about how do we control the political divisions that are sure to rise in a democratic structure.
2: And surely you can't.
3: You cannot control those political divisions. That's the conclusion he absolutely comes to. But he says if you try to control political divisions, you do more harm than anything to the structures of government, because that's like removing oxygen from fire in order to control it. Liberty is the oxygen, and we need to have liberty. So it's not so much that we kill the division, but that we are able to temper the effects of political divisions. And that's really where, you know, our idea of the three branches of government come from, is this recognition of the fact that you want to nurture as much debate and discussion in the course of politics, but you also need to be able to regulate the effects of dangerous political divides. And you do that by having political structure set up, three branches of government, and so forth.
2: So when you look at us today in the United States, and so many of us think that we are more contentious now than we've been since the Civil War, how would one regulate so that our factions are not dangerous?
3: Well, in the course of my thinking through about what it looks like here in Virginia, at least, I reached the conclusion that Madison would actually be somewhat pleased. We are still controlling the dangerous effects of political divisions. You know, we do have three branches of government that function effectively and separately from each other, judicial, legislative, and executive. We do have regular elections. We just encountered a peaceful transfer of power this past November. And so we're functioning really well in that regard.
2: That's a low bar, peaceful transfer of power.
3: It may be a low bar, but unfortunately, that's where we are these days in this country.
2: When did you first fall in love with the Federalist Papers? When did you first encounter them?
3: I was an undergraduate, majoring in English in Georgia Southern, and I read the Federalist Papers as part of a larger survey course around American literature. And in fact, I continue to teach the Federalist Papers to my undergraduates at Reynolds Community College.
2: When you first studied them, did you think, nice, but whatever? Or were you captivated?
3: I was absolutely captivated. You know, part of my love of literature has always been to look at the ways in which literature impacts society and politics and our broader philosophical discussions. My dad was a professor of political science, and I grew up in a household that always talked every day about what's happening in the world and what decisions are being made. I grew up with these books around me in my own home. And so reading the Federalist Papers as an undergrad wasn't new, because my father had a copy of the Federalist Papers in our home library as well.
2: Your father and your mother and you, from being a little girl, were from India. How young were you when you moved to America?
3: So I was born in Hyderabad, and I lived there with my grandparents and my mom until I was 4 and a half, and then moved to Georgia. My dad was a professor at Georgia Southern University. So as soon as he received his teaching position there, my mom and my older brother and I joined him. So I grew up in a little town called Statesboro.
2: What do you remember about Statesboro, and what do you remember about being a 4 and a half year old girl arriving in Georgia from India?
3: Yeah. You know, I couldn't speak any English when we first arrived here, and I had to start kindergarten a few months after our arrival, so my dad wanted to make sure that my brother and I were conversant in English, and so he made a point of speaking only in English when we first came so that I could adapt to the language. It was a hard transition in some ways. I remember being really lonely. You know, Hyderabad at that time was a city, a metropolitan city, bustling with over 4 million people, huge population, and Statesboro was not. Statesboro, I think, when the college was in town, had maybe 16,000 people. So a big contrast, a big change. And I know my mother in particular felt very lonely. She left her parents and her large family and had to adapt in a country where she didn't know anybody and was taking care of small children at home during the day, but really had no friends at that point. So it was an adaptation, but my parents went to great strides to ensure that they found a community, and they built those relationships with the people that they lived among, and have always had wonderful friends.
2: I read that you loved the local library.
3: Yes.
2: Where was that?
3: So that is the Statesboro Library. We were fortunate to have a public library in this little town. And in the summer months, my dad would take my older brother and me and drop us off in the morning. And the librarians were so wonderful. They never complained about these two little kids running around. But we wandered through the stacks at free will and picked whatever books we wanted to read and spent the time reading in the library, and then would come home with stacks and stacks of books. That was my greatest pleasure.
2: Wasn't that a great pleasure
3: absolutely,
2: of our childhoods?
3: Absolutely. And I made sure my two girls had the same experiences. You know, we were fortunate to be here in the Richmond area. So whether it was the Richmond libraries or the Chesterfield libraries, my girls grew up ever since they were toddlers going to story time and being able to check out books and coming home with stacks of books of their own.
2: When you were sworn in, you became the first Muslim woman to be elected to a statewide office in the country, and you chose to have two different types of sacred texts with you. Talk about those two different texts.
3: Yes. The first text that I took the oath of office on is a family Quran, and it's my husband's mother's Quran. And it was very important to him that we be able to use that particular sacred text. You know, his mom had brought the Quran with her when she migrated from Pakistan and had kept it with her through all of her various journeys, and has her handwritten notes in it. So it was very special that I be able to use that. And then the second sacred text is the American Constitution. It was on loan from our Virginia History of Museum and Culture. It's one of the few remaining copies that we have, I believe, published in 1799 in Virginia. I think there may be 8 copies, and these were circulated to local governments so that they had the Constitution in hand in its original draft form, so that they could begin to use that in the court system. So that's a very, very important text that we were able to use as well.
2: How do you think your own parents and family's core values and your own experience as a young girl who came to America from India have informed your deepest values now?
3: They've always been with me. The first and foremost core value that my parents, like so many parents, shared is a love of education and learning. That was always critical. And it wasn't something just from their generation. A story that I frequently tell is about my maternal grandmother, who was a huge influence in my life, even though I did not get to spend that much time with her. But in the 2 summers that I got to spend as I was growing up back in India, really got to a sense of how passionate and strong a woman she was. So one thing she always shared with me is that when she was a child, you know, she was born in 1918, and when she was only 8 years old, she was pulled out of formal education. You know, she was born in a time and in a place that did not value formal education for young girls. And so after 8 years old, she never had a chance to continue her education. And she was so angry about that. She was very bitter. And she was committed to making sure that her own daughters had an education. So when she had my mom and my aunt, not only did they go to college, but they earned multiple degrees. And she lived to see each of her granddaughters go on and earn either a PhD or MD or JD. And I know she was so proud of that. So education has always been central to my family's core values.
4: After you got your dissertation from Emory University in literature, you taught for, I think, 30 years as a professor of literature, the vast majority at Reynolds Community College. I love what you've said about teaching at the community colleges. You've called it a sacred space where the humanities meet the real world.
3: Yeah.
4: What did you mean by that?
3: So in my classroom, I literally had the world in my classroom. And that's what I absolutely love about community colleges, because they open doors. They're not restricted to students. So I would have veterans from the wars in Iraq and other Middle Eastern countries sitting side by side with refugees from those nations. I had working parents who were coming back to school to try to improve their economic opportunities, sitting right beside a traditional college age student, 18 years old. So all of those different kinds of life experiences and different perspectives all in the classroom. It was my job as the professor to create a space in which people could talk to each other and they could debate really, really hard ideas and come at it from different perspectives, but at the same time have the respect for each other and be able to engage the vast wealth of that conversation and change minds sometimes, change hearts. I could see it happening in the classroom. And that's what literature does. It is the pathway to understanding ourselves and the pathway to understanding each other.
4: I love something else you said about the community college experience, that when you are teaching literature at a community college, you're not just teaching people, you're teaching people who are fighting for the time to read the literature.
3: Exactly, exactly. I share frequently, you know, my students faced immeasurable challenges, many of them working two jobs, sometimes three jobs, taking care of young children, taking care of elderly loved ones, and trying to find the opportunity to just read. Reading is a luxury. We forget that. It was not just something that was kept from the common person, the average person. You know, literacy, we take it for granted sometimes, but literacy is something that very few people enjoyed until modern history. And then the luxury to be able to be reflective, to sit and think, that too is a luxury that is oftentimes too much denied, especially to folks who are working hard every single day to earn a living.
4: A core theme of your lecture series is literature and government and the way literature shapes government. How does literature shape government?
3: Literature is the core formation of all of our ideas, all of our philosophies, our sense of who and what we are. And it is through the text, the essays, the speeches, and also the poetry and the philosophy. You know, as Americans, we are defined so much by what philosophers such as Ralph Waldo Emerson, who may not necessarily be cast as a political philosopher in the way that John Locke would be, but is absolutely essential to the core of our understanding of what democratic values are. So when Ralph Waldo Emerson writes an essay like Self-Reliance and talks about that core democratic principle of the self, the individual who stands in the context of broader social constructs, his ideas get translated into the poetry of Walt Whitman, whose ideas then get translated into the speeches of Abraham Lincoln, who, of course, is the most consequential president that we've had in so many aspects of our American history. So literature is the foundation of who and what we are, especially as a nation as diverse and vast as America is. Sarah, as I've been thinking about the important passages, I keep coming back to some core writers, especially from our contemporary century, James Baldwin. And I'd like to read a passage. And this is something that I think is hitting home to me the older I get. And it is about death, but it's also really about life. That's what it's really all about. And Baldwin writes in an essay, "Life is tragic simply because the earth turns and the sun inexorably rises and sets, and one day for each of us the sun will go down for the last time. Perhaps the whole root of our trouble, the human trouble, is that we will sacrifice all the beauty of our lives, will imprison ourselves in totems, taboos, crosses, blood sacrifices, steeples, mosques, races, armies, flags, nations, in order to deny the fact of death, which is the only fact that we actually have. It seems to me that one ought to rejoice in the fact of death, ought to decide indeed to earn one's death by confronting with passion the conundrum of life. One is responsible to life. It is the small beacon in that terrifying darkness from which we come and to which we shall return. One must negotiate this passage as nobly as possible for the sake of those who are coming after us." And it's that last line that hits me the hardest. All that we do must be measured by what we're leaving behind, especially for those who are coming after us. That's our responsibility to our children, our grandchildren, and to generations that will follow us. As I think about this passage on death, I'm also reminded then of so many passages in literature that connect one way or another. You know, literature does that to you as you're reading and thinking. Your mind goes from one passage to another. So this passage from Baldwin reminds me of a critical section from Wallace Stevens' poem Sunday Morning, and he writes, "Death is the mother of beauty. Hence from her alone shall come fulfillment of our dreams and our desires." And Wallace Stevens, of course, gets his sense of beauty and death from John Keats, Keats's poem Ode on a Grecian Urn. And Keats writes, "Beauty is truth, truth beauty. That is all you know on earth and all you need to know."
4: I see you also brought with you a copy of Toni Morrison's Beloved.
3: Yes, I of all the American writers, most especially among our modern period, it's Toni Morrison's writing that hits home so hard all the time. I read Beloved a long, long time ago, and it actually never occurred to me until I was teaching one day. I was standing in front of a classroom and I was teaching Beloved, and it's a hard novel to teach in so many ways. And then I just started crying because, and I'm going to get emotional again, you know, as the mother of daughters, it's a novel about a mother who has done the ultimate sacrifice for her child. And it hit home to me that this is really the story of Demeter and Persephone. And I don't know why I never saw that, because I was so focused on the context, the story from Greek mythology of how Demeter, goddess of Mother Earth is what we would call her now. She has this beautiful, beautiful young daughter named Persephone. And one day Hades, the god of the underworld, basically the god of death, spots Persephone and he falls in love with her and he kidnaps Persephone. He steals her from her mother and takes her down into the underworld to be with him. And Demeter's grief is so profound that when she cries and when she mourns the loss of her daughter, the entire world is frozen and it goes into darkness and sadness, into winter, and all of the beauty of the earth dies. And because of the impact of his action, Hades realizes that life cannot continue with this profound grief of a mother who's facing the loss of her child. And he promises to return Persephone for half the year to her mother. So when Persephone comes from the underworld and she is reunited with her mother, spring and beauty and life come back to the earth. That is the reason we have the seasons, according to the Greek mythology, and half the year when Persephone goes back to the underworld, Demeter mourns and mourns until her daughter is returned. And so that's the story of Beloved. It's the story of a mother who lost her beautiful child, who had to take actions because as a mother born in slavery, she could not bear the thought of her own daughter feeling the pain and the suffering that she experienced. And yet it's such a profound grief. Her grief is so strong that she recalls the child and the child comes back from the dead. The child is brought back to her mother because of that depth of suffering.
4: I'm the mother of three daughters. You have me.
3: Yeah, I think it really hits home when you're a mother and you're a mother of daughters especially.
4: A mother of daughters, I love the phrase. Yeah. Tell me what's ahead. Have you thought toward the next lecture and the next theme?
3: I am thinking about doing Kate Chopin's The Awakening and touching on so many of the issues that we're facing, especially policy-wise and impacting the lives of women through the lens of what Kate Chopin was exploring in that novel. I also really want to focus on the issues of labor and poverty and the ways in which workers have fought for their rights. There's a particular text called Life in the Iron Mills that is wonderful and has an exploration of the kind of exploitation of workers in American steel mills, which I think will be resonant for many of our folks in the region, and I'll be looking at that. And I'm still thinking of how I might be able to bring in Barbara Kingsolver's Demon Copperhead. I just had the opportunity to meet Barbara a few weeks ago. We honored her with a resolution in the Senate. And Demon Copperhead, that was a hard novel. I still haven't finished reading it. It just hits home so in so many challenging ways. So if I have the opportunity to be able to emotionally commit to reading it this summer, I will try to integrate that as well in one of my lectures coming up.
4: Ghazala Hashmi, this has been a joy for me. Thank you.
3: Thank you. It's been a real pleasure. Always a pleasure to talk about literature.
4: Ghazala Hashmi's in her first year as Lieutenant Governor of Virginia. And for 25 years, she was a professor of literature at Reynolds Community College. With Good Reason is produced by Virginia Humanities, which acknowledges the Monacan Nation, the original people of the land and waters of our home in Charlottesville, Virginia. Our production team is Allison Quantz,
2: Matt Darrow, and Lauren Francis. 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
1: The San Diego County Registrar of Voters reminds you to vote early. 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You have more days and more ways to vote. 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

0: Rock and roll didn't happen overnight. It had been building up steam ever since World War II. And in the early 1950s, it was called rhythm and blues. But you couldn't hear those jumping sounds on the jukebox in the front. You had to go to the juke in the back. I'm Matt the Cat. 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

0: The San Diego County Registrar of Voters reminds you to vote early. 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
1: The San Diego County Registrar of Voters reminds you to vote early. 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
1: Beatles or Stones? Bach or Beethoven? When it comes to reggae, there is only one. Sunday Morning Marley. 9 to noon. 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